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3: 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I am your host, Matthew, and this is In Your Comfort Zone, our biweekly show every other Tuesday from 5 to 6 p.m., where I have on a new guest to discuss their comfort media. And today, in the booth, I have with me doing TikTok dances at me silently as I intro my wonderful friend, Raven.
4: You didn't have to call me out like that. They would never have known that I was doing that. If it wasn't for you.
3: No, and I think it was really important context because I almost cracked mid-station ID as she was doing TikTok dances towards me silently.
4: God forbid I want to be an anime girl. Cut that out.
3: No, that's staying in. Yes. Awesome. No, we are hanging out in the studio today. You need to be close to the mic, by the way. You're leaping so far back. Okay. You can't.
4: I feel like that better.
3: Anyways.
4: Sorry. Okay, I'm all done.
3: You're all done?
4: Okay,
3: yeah. Do we need to restart?
4: No, I'll be normal.
3: Okay,
4: I'll be normal.
3: I'll be so normal. No, wow, what a crazy intro.
4: Sorry.
3: We are talking about Juno today.
4: Yes.
3: Raven, of course, as she introduced herself by Sam, with whatever we were just cooking there.
4: Sorry, I did ASMR for a short film and it's really stuck with me, I think.
3: Oh, really? Oh, yeah. Right. I forgot about that. Mm-hmm. And I was going to say,
4: I wish I could.
3: I hope that...
4: Kidding.
3: I hope that training doesn't come out too far on the radio.
4: It won't.
3: Silence. Anyways, we're here to talk about Juno, though.
4: Yes.
3: Movie, 2007 movie starring Michael Cera and Elliot Page. Would you hit me with a summary of Juno, actually, in your words?
4: Okay, yeah. So Juno is about a teenage girl who gets pregnant by a teenage guy. I mean, I would hope that like the same age group.
3: Anyway.
4: And he was, thankfully. Mm. Anyway, and then she is looking for a family to give this baby to for adoption vibes.
3: Mm-hmm. Adoption vibes?
4: I thought I phrased it weird.
3: No, this is...
4: I thought adding the word vibes would, like, recover, but I think it just made it worse.
3: No, this is awesome. If you couldn't tell everyone listening, this is probably going to be one of the most insane episodes I've ever recorded. We met, as I discussed in our intro, but I will reiterate, we met... as cast members on a short film, on a student short film, that we just were hanging out for 3 days straight, basically nonstop doing bits back and forth.
4: Dressed as animals.
3: We were in full animal costumes. Yeah. And so Juno, adoption
4: right,
3: vibes.
4: So Juno, yeah, so she's looking for a family to give her baby to for adoption vibes.
3: Uh-huh.
4: And she finds this...
3: for real.
4: A couple.
3: Uh-huh.
4: She succeeds. Anyway, and then I won't spoil the ending.
3: Well, you can't spoil the ending, but we'll wait till a bit later on in the episode so people have a chance to go la la la la la in their ears if they're in their car and take their hands off their wheel and do that.
4: Perfect. And maybe like take their phone to Google the movie.
3: Google the movie, yeah.
4: And have a sip of their beer at the same time. Don't do that.
3: thank you for saying not to drink and drive.
4: Yeah. Hey guys, if you're listening, do not drink and drive.
3: That was awesome.
4: Once you turn this off, you can do whatever you want.
3: Mm-hmm. That's but you can't condone that, and I'll say you can't do that.
4: I don't condone it.
3: Thank God. Anyways, so yes, Juno. Though, of course, I feel like a lot of people's comfort movie. I feel like I've talked to a lot of people that really, really rock with Juno. It's a real cult classic. It's a cult hit.
4: It is. It's very comforting too, because it's very like fall, autumn.
3: Like autumn vibes, adoption autumn vibes.
4: I didn't want to say vibes a second time because I thought you'd make fun of me, and then still did.
3: I said it for you because I could tell you were going to say it.
4: I censored myself.
3: don't censor yourself on air, except for the parts where you need to.
4: I'm going
3: to
4: say a swear word.
3: No, you can't do that.
4: I'm kidding.
3: I'm kidding. Anyway, so yeah, what would you say, like, okay, because what would you say your favorite part of the movie is? Because I think everyone has a different favorite aspect from what I've talked about. Some people have said, like, the overarching, like you said, autumn vibes, or like you didn't say, rather. But what would you say your favorite part of Juno is?
4: Michael Cera.
3: Of course. Well, of course.
4: I have a huge affinity for Michael Cera.
3: Affinity is such a good term.
4: Thank you. I couldn't think of a better word to use.
3: No, it's kind of perfect.
4: He like... I went through a really big Michael Cera phase, and so I watched, like, everything he's ever done, including Juno, and I think he's really good in this one.
3: Mm-hmm. Well, I feel like this was kind of almost, like, the quintessential Michael Cera role.
4: Yes.
3: I feel like even more so than Scott Pilgrim, kind of hot take, I think that's also a very, like, him role, but I think that Juno is, like, him distilled into his, yeah, like, perfect form in the movie.
4: I could be wrong, but this was his, like, breakout role, right?
3: I believe it was.
4: Okay,
3: yes.
4: So he was going to quit acting because he really, really hated it. And then he got this role, and he enjoyed his time on set so much that he decided to keep acting forever.
3: He was forever.
4: Yeah, so we owe his entire career, really, to Juno.
3: What was
4: I
3: that?
4: Think. Mm-hmm. Hopefully I'm not wrong.
3: You know what? We'll fact check this on the break.
4: Okay,
3: and,
4: sounds good.
3: That's the fun part about this show is that I don't have my laptop up, so we're not going to fact check any of this.
4: Awesome.
3: Yes.
4: If you're listening, don't Google anything I say.
3: Yeah, especially not while driving. But yeah, I definitely think, okay, Michael Cera is such an awesome, like, actor, by the way. I'm so happy he didn't quit because he, like, the one thing is, you know what, I'll say it. I didn't like it when he grew the mustache.
4: Oh, the mustache. This is a hot take. Weird.
3: This is a hot take. I think
4: no,
3: that...
4: it's not. That's a pretty lukewarm take.
3: It's a lukewarm take. Fine.
4: Who liked the mustache? Raise your hands.
3: Raise your hands.
4: See, no one raised their hands. They're all driving.
3: Hello, audience. Who raised your hand? I'm waiting to. Okay, I'm counting. 1, 2, 3. Okay, there's a few. I'm seeing a few hands up.
4: One person put their hands up twice.
3: Oh, God. Yeah. I'm going to have to recount. Let's everyone, put your hands back on the wheel and then take them off again.
4: And 3 is not that big of a number. It's one of the smallest numbers.
3: It's one of the smallest numbers of all time. I actually don't think you can count much smaller
4: than
3: that.
4: There's only 2 smaller than it.
3: Wow. Wait. Which ones?
4: 1 and 2.
3: I think 0 might be smaller.
4: That's not a number.
3: You're right.
4: It's a concept.
3: This is actually going to be the most insane episode I've ever recorded.
4: Okay, back to Juno.
3: Yeah, back to Juno. Okay. Juno, but Michael Cera, obviously Michael Cera as an actor, that's like your... So would you say Michael Cera is one of your favorite actors?
4: Oh, big time.
3: Okay, 100%.
4: Yeah. Yes. Yeah, he was my celebrity crush in high school. Unironically.
3: Mm-hmm. Real.
4: Yeah, but I think, no offense to Michael Cera if you're listening, but it's like,
3: he is.
4: You know how if you joke about, they say if you joke about being into feet too much, then you actually develop
3: an
4: affinity for feet.
3: Yes.
4: I think that happened to me with Michael Cera.
3: Oh, you joked about it so much because he is kind of like he plays the quintessential, like, kind of loser character.
4: Yeah.
3: Like, that's his whole shtick.
4: He's
3: the
4: awkward.
3: Wimpy loser character. Awkward. Yeah.
4: Yeah.
3: That was a nicer word than what I said, but no, that's fair. I was trying to think of awkward.
4: It's okay. You can be mean.
3: No, Michael Cera's listening.
4: To my mans.
3: You're kissing Michael Cera on the low?
4: Hey, you don't need to know what I do.
3: That's going to be lore for the episode, is that Michael Cera is listening and you're kissing him
4: oh
3: on the low.
4: God. If Michael Cera's listening, I really hope he writes me an email.
3: An email? I hope he emails me. I hope Michael Cera finds my email.
4: Mikey
3: boy.
4: Mikey, send me an email.
3: Mikey, send me an email and the header can be Dearest Raven.
4: That'd be beautiful. That would be so exciting.
3: That'd be beautiful. That'd be beautiful. Wow. Michael, Sarah, if you're listening.
4: Please send me an email. I'd print it out and frame it.
3: Ah, that's beautiful. Okay, but yes. Would you say that, like, okay, because so would you say then that Juno is like, do you like the movie necessarily, or do you mostly like Michael Cera's performance in Juno?
4: I like the movie.
3: Okay. Yeah. Had to call out. Had to check us real quick.
4: Yeah. Mm-hmm. No, I love the movie.
3: Comfort media was secretly Michael Cera the whole time.
4: Hey, maybe it is.
3: Hey.
4: I was considering bringing 2 other movies, and both of them also starred Michael Cera. So
3: there's a through line here.
4: There is a through line. I love him. Mm-hmm. Anyway, I love it. I really like the season changing headers.
3: Yeah. Yeah. Yeah. Yeah. Yeah.
4: Yeah. I feel like that's a weird one to pinpoint.
3: No, but I'm gonna pull up an image of that because like I really enjoy. I think that it has a really fun style. Juno has a really, really specific aesthetic style that I don't think really is. I can't think of any other films that have gone for like a similar aesthetic.
4: Yeah,
3: to Juno.
4: Like the. What do you mean?
3: Or
4: the folksy vibe?
3: Yeah, yeah, yeah. Like that. Like I think there are, but like I think it's so like distilled.
4: Yeah, that one definitely is like its own vibe.
3: Yeah, vibe?
4: I didn't want to say it again, but I couldn't think of
3: it's
4: another
3: word. It's okay. We're going to count at the end of the episode how many times you've said vibe.
4: Oh, no. I'm going to sound like such a teenage girl.
3: Don't worry. I'll keep track, but I won't call you out on it for the rest of the episode until the very end.
4: I've been calling myself out on it.
3: It's okay.
4: It's okay.
3: Mm-hmm. It's okay. It's okay.
4: It's okay. It's okay.
3: Well, we're speaking about teenagers, Juno.
4: Right.
3: I also think that, like, the... I know that, like, obviously, teen pregnancy being the main plot point of Juno is also something that, like, resonates with a lot of people, not because of personal experience, but because of, like, you watch it when you are, like, a teenager.
4: Oh, big time.
3: And that kind of life stage, it just really hits much harder for you. And that's, like, an easy way for something to become comfort media.
4: Yeah, absolutely. I watched it for the first time in high school, and... One of the parts of the movie that I think is really interesting is that when I was watching it, I kind of didn't clock that the relationship between her and the adoptive father was really inappropriate and weird. And when I watched it again as an adult, I was like, this movie's really creepy. And I remember watching it in university or when I was older, whenever. And I was like, is it supposed to be creepy or have I gotten too woke?
3: Sometimes a question we do have to ask ourselves about old movies, I feel like. Sometimes I do have to pause for myself and go,
4: Have I gotten woker? But no. I think it's because watching it as a...
3: Am I the woker?
4: Am I the woker?
3: Anyways.
4: Not continuing that.
3: No, we're moving on. You were saying, yes.
4: Watching it as a teenager, because you're kind of watching it through Juno's perspective.
3: Yeah.
4: Like, I think that she also doesn't clock that it's an inappropriate relationship. Mm-hmm. And as a teenager, you often don't realize
3: when that
4: relationship is weird.
3: Yeah.
4: But then as an adult, I'm like, girl, get out of this house. Like, that is weird.
3: Mm-hmm.
4: But.
3: No, I 100%. Me getting echoey for a second as I change my volume. I 100% agree. I think it's, like, it's one of those things where it's one of those movies where, like, you have a very different viewing experience as, like, a teen versus an adult.
4: Yeah.
3: Because exactly like you were saying, it's – you clock those dynamics. And it does a really good job of representing the dynamic in a way that, like, yeah, if I was a teenager, I also wouldn't recognize that. And I feel like sometimes movies have a really hard time – depicting teenagers in like a realistic way, or people that like are young, like even like young adults, even sometimes, like you'll see like a college student in a movie and you'll be like, what is this? But I think Juno does a really good job of capturing that experience, and it just hits so hard, especially when you're that age.
4: Yeah, for sure. I mean, at any age, like I feel like there's someone to relate to in that movie. Maybe I'm wrong. I mean, I'm still like younger than the two parents in the movie.
3: Yeah.
4: So I can't really speak on their perspective, but at least in the past, like, 8 years since I've discovered this movie, my relationship with it has for sure developed.
3: Mm-hmm. No, I think that's true for most people with all their comfort media is, and I think that's a really interesting thing that we'll get into in our second half is about, like, the relationship that people have to their comfort media, how it changes as they get older, because, like, to speak to my end of things, like, you know, comfort media that I like, games that I really liked growing up, like they served a very different function for me when I was like a 12-year-old, you know, on summer vacation with a little lemonade or whatever, like, you know, I was like just sitting indoors doing that versus now where it's like, you know, if I were to go back and play that game, it's a very different experience of like, you know, the enjoyment I'm getting out of it is very, very different. And the perspective you bring to it is very different. And I think that that's just a beauty of having a piece of media that follows you over the course of your life is you get to experience that full spectrum.
4: Yeah, definitely. Yeah. And it's nice to have that piece of media that kind of follows you and, like, there's no less enjoyment.
3: Mm-hmm.
4: Like, I don't know. I feel like you can outgrow something sometimes, but when something just sticks with you and you enjoy it just like in a different way. It's really nice.
3: Yeah, no, 100%. I think also like to speak to Juno as well, just to circle back because we're getting so into the second half of things. But like one other thing that I really love about Juno is the soundtrack. I think the soundtrack to Juno is incredible.
4: Oh my God.
3: And I want to know your take about like if you have any favorites from the soundtrack.
4: Okay, yes.
3: Yes.
4: I have the soundtrack on vinyl.
3: Whoa,
4: so
3: actually?
4: I'm obsessed with the soundtrack.
3: Oh, hell
4: sure.
3: Yeah.
4: Anyone Else But You was one of my favorite songs for so long.
3: That's a banger.
4: The Moldy Peaches version is phenomenal, but I also actually listened to their cover of it on Spotify because I like what they do with it.
3: Hell yeah.
4: And then Kimya Dawson is just fantastic. I love anything that she does.
3: No, I think like it fits the tone really perfectly. They really nailed like the vibe.
4: Vibe count.
3: I backed myself into a corner. I was like, I can only, I already said tone.
4: Maybe it's the perfect word.
3: Maybe vibe is the perfect word is what we're discovering.
4: I think so.
3: And we will think more on that. No, well, you know what? Maybe we can play a song from the soundtrack actually.
4: Oh, yeah.
3: One of our breaks coming up. Well, I definitely think that like, if you have any other thoughts, like what would you say? Because obviously like, we've talked about Michael Cera. We've talked about like just, you know, the general like folksy kind of energy and like the setting obviously being very impactful for you. Do you have any like favorite particular moments from the film? Like moments that just stand out that like really you rock with?
4: Yeah, I definitely do. The first one that comes to mind is the part where she's talking to her dad and her dad's kind of being a little bit hard on her.
3: Yeah.
4: And he's saying like, I thought you were the kind of girl that knew when to say when. And she says, I don't really know what kind of girl I am, which I think is interesting.
3: Well, isn't that, I mean, that's such like a perfect, that's such a real, hey, such a real line for a teenager to let rip.
4: Absolutely.
3: You'd say some corny stuff like that. That's
4: all the time.
3: I would hit a corny line like that.
4: Yeah.
3: When
4: and you'd think you ate.
3: Oh, yeah. I'd be like, I just cooked so hard. That was fire, what I just said. And I feel so dramatic. And then you think about it later and you're like, wow. Wow.
4: Yeah, wow. I ate that. I would write that down and be like, remember to say this again at some point. But also the part where, like, right off the rip when she's in the gas station.
3: Oh, yeah,
4: and she's talking to
3: the
4: gas station clerk. Just the way she speaks is so funny.
3: So funny. I do think that they, like, that movie perfectly, like, that is one of the few good examples, I think, of, like, capturing teenager dialogue.
4: Oh, yeah. Because that's Bill Hader, right?
3: Yes, yes.
4: I love Bill Hader, first of all.
3: So
4: and then when he's just, like, talking to this teenager, like, your ego is prego. I'm like, who wrote this?
3: Who wrote the flames so coming off the page as they're writing the script?
4: Yeah, God spoke to them and they wrote it down and they came up with Juno.
3: The commandments were actually Juno?
4: Yes.
3: The script, they wrote the entire script of Juno in stone and they just unearthed it.
4: They found it in Vancouver.
3: Wow.
4: Where it was filmed, by the way.
3: Oh, right. Well, everything's filmed in Vancouver. Like literally everything
4: you've
3: ever watched.
4: But the Juno house is in Dunbar.
3: Whoa, actually?
4: Yeah.
3: Wait.
4: I think it's on West 39th.
3: What? Oh. And we're going to fact check that over break. And if you're wrong, we explode you.
4: Yikes.
3: In the studio. It's tough.
4: Aw, dang it.
3: Man.
4: It's okay. That'd be a pretty cool way to go.
3: Yeah, I agree.
4: Yeah.
3: Well, okay. And last question, and then we will go to break. Do you have you mentioned you had the Juno soundtrack on vinyl, which sick as hell. Do you have any other Juno merch?
4: Any other Juno merch?
3: Any other Juno swag?
4: I got my Sunny D right here.
3: True, it's orange. Wait, Juno colors. Wait.
4: No, and also, that's what she drinks. She drinks like 2 liters of Sunny D.
3: Oh my God, right. I forgot about
4: that.
3: So
4: that she can pee on her stick.
3: Right. Oh my gosh. Shout out. Wait, so you were thematically, I didn't even realize, but you were really thematically appropriate with getting that Sunny D.
4: It was on purpose.
3: Wow.
4: Yeah.
3: Really? So when you said, should I get water or Sunny D? It was because you were plotting it on purpose.
4: It was a trap.
3: It was a trap.
4: Yes.
3: If you told me to get water, I would have known you hated Juno.
4: Exactly.
3: All right. On that note, we will be back after a short break. We're going to play a couple ads for you guys and a couple songs. We may play a song from the Juno soundtrack. I will decide that while we're on break.
4: Maybe.
3: So stay tuned. We'll be back for more of this nonsense.
4: Whatever this is.
3: More of this absolute nonsense.
4: Please keep listening.
3: Yeah, stay tuned.
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0: 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I'm your host, Matthew. This is In Your Comfort Zone, our biweekly show every other Tuesday from 5 to 6 p.m., where we have on a new guest to talk about their comfort media. And what is comfort media, you may ask? It is anything, show, movie, game, music, anything in between that keeps you coming back to it for many, many years. It could have special meaning to you. It could not. Whatever, it's up to you to decide. I have on my wonderful friend, Raven. Please say hello.
1: Hello.
0: Hello, hello, hello, hello, hello.
1: Hey. I was being normal that time.
0: No, it was.
1: No, I wasn't.
0: That's the secret.
1: I
0: was
1: doing a voice. I would never
0: do that. Raven would never be normal.
1: Never.
0: The energy of this episode has been insane, has been absolute nonsense. Mm-hmm. We just got done talking about Juno.
1: Yes, we did.
0: 2007 film starring Michael Cera and Elliot Page. Awesome movie. We were talking about the lovely folksy aesthetic, the kind of very nostalgic teenage experience it depicts, going over Michael Cera and how beautiful and amazing and how much we love him and how he's totally listening to this episode right now. And we're doing this for him.
1: Yes. Wonderfully said, Matthew. Thank you. And back to you, Matthew.
0: The entire time I'm talking, she's looking at me like so pursed lips, so like fake serious engagement as I'm recapping this. We have to do this. This is radio, Raven. People tune out and tune in all the time.
1: Wonderfully said, Matthew. And thank you. And back to you, Matthew.
0: Wonderfully said, Raven. And thank you. And back to you in the studio, Raven.
1: Right. Thank you. And we're back.
0: I'm not continuing this bit.
1: Come on. They were finding it funny.
0: Yeah. I could hear them laughing in the distance in their cars.
1: Can you really?
0: Yeah.
1: Whoa.
0: Yeah, I'm tuned in.
1: Great hearing.
0: Yeah. Thanks. I'm much like some sort of bat or something.
1: Perhaps maybe a fruit bat?
0: This is like a reference to we were talking about Ferngully, the last rainforest over break, which was last episode. If you ever want to listen to any of our previous episodes, they are podcasted on the CITR website at citr.ca under the In Your Comfort Zone program tab.
1: That's right. That's citr.ca in Your Comfort Zone tab.
0: Yeah, that was almost right.
1: And back to you, Matthew.
0: Anyways, so we've been talking about Juno and this has been the vibe so far.
1: Yep.
0: You were just listening to, I believe we would have played a song from one of Raven's friends, a band. Who knows? We're going to pick one. But we are back to talk about a bit more about you, Raven.
1: Me?
0: Back to you,
1: what?
0: Raven.
1: Oh my gosh.
0: We're going to be focusing a little bit on little old you.
1: I hate attention.
0: What? Oh, I would never want attention. I'm on the radio.
1: What? Look at me.
0: You have an attention.
1: Hi, Mom.
0: You have an attention-seeking behavior for radio.
1: Ah. Dang it.
0: Which is not that big.
1: That's good.
0: Considering you could be doing something live in front of people.
1: Don't you have millions of people listening?
0: Yeah, Michael Cera specifically.
1: Oh, I love
0: Yeah, and we're hoping he emails you. Wow, that was under your breath, like truly with a lot of passion. That was like truly, really passionate.
1: Oh my
0: wow.
1: God. That really just like came out of the depths of my soul.
0: That was soulful. Oh my gosh.
1: Oops.
0: Oopsie, did I do that?
1: Dang it. Email me, Michael.
0: Michael. You're on a first name basis?
1: Maybe.
0: Okay. So, to bring it to a place of Raven, we were discussing Juno as kind of like, and we touched on it earlier about how, because when was the first time you watched Juno?
1: In high school, I was probably like 14, 15.
0: Yeah, so arguably kind of the demographic for Juno. I think it's so interesting because you mentioned earlier how the relationship to a piece of media changes over the course of your life. And that's something that I think is really particularly interesting about comfort media is how because it sticks with you over many, many years and it typically has a root in kind of your childhood and growing up in your teen years, your relationship to it, you kind of get to witness your relationship to it and how you perceive it change. And I'm curious what that experience is like for you with Juno because it depicts a very particular teenage experience. And I'm curious how, watching it as you've gotten older, it's changed your perspective on it.
1: Yeah. I mean, that's an interesting question. I mean, I watched it for the first time at a sleepover with my friend Sophie because it was her.

0: favorite movie at the time. Mm-hmm. And so I remember watching it and being like, whoa, I think my life might be changed. This movie is so awesome.
1: This could be the first day of the rest of our lives.
0: Guys, I think we might be okay now. but I think I remember, like, I felt, like, really kind of awkward and, like, maybe a little mm-hmm. on the out socially in high school. And so watching it, I think I was like, oh, maybe it can be aesthetic to be awkward.
1: No, but like, honestly, okay, we're laughing. But that's like, kind of real. That's actually kind of real. And I find that a lot of comfort media really boils down to like what makes you feel like, not to be very real on the show, what makes you feel better being you.
0: Yeah.
1: And, like, what makes you feel like it's, in fact, maybe cool or good to be you.
0: That's beautiful.
1: Thanks. Which, like, when you're growing up, that's so impactful. Like, seeing a piece of media that just, like, really resonates with you and it's like, maybe I'm not a creep, I'm a weirdo. But, in fact.
0: Oh, my God. I don't belong here.
1: But I think that that's really beautiful. And like, was kind of Juno that, like, did that have a bit of, like, a catalyst effect for you, like, going forward from that? Or was that just, like, one of many moments that maybe had you kind of, as you know, as you self-discovery as a teenager and, you know, get more solid?
0: I mean, maybe. I don't remember it necessarily being something where I was like, whoa, this is, like, life soul-changing for me. Like, I think it was more just one of those things where I kind of discovered – maybe like a new genre, like mm-hmm. that sort of awkward comedy. I'm big into the, like the summertime vibes movies, and mm-hmm. I know that this kind of spans the whole school year, but it feels very summer coded to me.
1: Yeah.
0: And so like that type of media is something that I like seek out as much as possible now.
1: Mm-hmm.
0: I think I watched it like biweekly in high school.
1: Oh, really? Okay, yeah.
0: Like,
1: oh,
0: wow.
1: So, yeah, you were, like, watching. Okay, because that's always one of my first questions when we get into this segment is, like, how much and how often, like, have you watched this movie, like, this piece of media? And
0: a lot.
1: Biweekly is wild.
0: For a while.
1: Yeah.
0: Yeah, for a while I was watching it all the time. It was, like, my movie that I would show to people if they were, like, oh, what movie should we watch? Have you ever seen Juno?
1: You seen Juno? You ever seen Juno?
0: No, you haven't seen Juno. You haven't lived, baby.
1: You haven't lived, mamas.
0: But to change your life. With Elliot Page.
1: Wow, and you said that to them all. said that to people.
0: Yeah, I did.
1: At 14.
0: Just like
1: you
0: that.
1: You haven't lived.
0: You haven't lived, baby. Actually, I probably did.
1: Ooh, okay. And I see why Juno was formative.
0: Yeah. Yep.
1: But, yep. Just my life.
0: That's me.
1: No, I think that's – I don't know. That's such a really nice like way of putting it though in terms of like – it sounds like though you watch it a lot and something with comfort media too I find is that like oftentimes it can be something that you can be – sometimes people can get a little like embarrassed or like shy to share it because it's personal. And like it's like – sounds like that was not that case for you. It was like very much something you were like, yeah, this movie bangs. Let's all watch Juno.
0: Yeah.
1: Yeah.
0: All the time. Yeah, I show that movie to everyone. Even now, if it comes up in conversation, and it kind of weirdly often does.
1: Mm-hmm. The people love Juno.
0: Everyone loves Juno.
1: Mm-hmm.
0: I've never met someone that didn't like Juno.
1: It's such a good movie. I'm going to probably rewatch it tonight, honestly, after talking about it, because it just made me think about Juno.
0: Me too. I have to. Anyway, yeah, even now I'll show it to someone if they say that they haven't seen it. I'm like, well, we got to put it on.
1: Yeah. No, that's so real. Well, is it kind of like, do you think it served a bit of a, like, when you, you know, were in, like, high school and you were like, oh, you were always watching it. Do you think it served, like, a social function for you as well, where it's like, it was a way to connect with people over something you liked?
0: Wow. I've never thought about it like that. That's crazy. Maybe.
1: Yeah. Hey, that's the whole point of the show is I make you think.
0: Wow. I don't do that in my everyday life. So this is a little challenging for me.
1: You did say earlier, did you know that I can use ChatGPT in my brain?
0: Yeah, I just close my eyes and, and words come up.
1: Did you ask it for the answer?
0: Hey, ChatGPT. was Juno a way for me to connect with people or no? I mean, given that it kind of started in the way that, like, one of my best friends in high school realized that I hadn't seen it and then hosted a sleepover to watch it.
1: Oh, wow. So it already was like, that was like the pipeline in was like a social event.
0: Yeah. And now it kind of is.
1: Interesting. Okay. Yeah. Because I mean, I think that the interesting thing about it is like comfort media is something that is, it's such a spectrum of things where it's like, for some people, it's so deeply personal that it's like, I only engage with it when I'm like by myself. Like it is something that I, you know, like, it's like, oh, it's so deeply personal to me that it's like, it's not something I necessarily want to share with people. It's something I want to like engage with solo and like really just absorb myself in it. And it sounds like it's very much on the opposite side of the spectrum with like Juno, where it's like, this is a very open thing.
0: Yeah. I mean, I don't think that there's anything in it where I could say like, this is my experience and I'm letting you into like a deep, dark part of my psyche by watching it, because like, I don't really relate to a lot of the movie.
1: Mm-hmm.
0: Like, the experiences that they go through, I've gone through almost none of it.
1: Yeah.
0: Other than just the, like...
1: You were never a teenager?
0: Yeah, I kind of skipped that.
1: That's
0: yeah,
1: crazy.
0: I was 12, then I was 20, in, like, the blink of an eye.
1: It's really weird. That's
0: yeah, it's never happened to anyone but me.
1: Wow.
0: So,
1: oh, my gosh.
0: Yeah, that's why I'm emotionally stunted. I'm kidding. I'm normal.
1: Crazy. Oh, God. Okay, well, I find it interesting that you mentioned that it's, like, you didn't necessarily, like, relate to the experience of the movie, obviously. Which, I mean, I know that about you because I know you. I know that that's not necessarily your experience. But I find that fascinating. Do you think that there's, like, what do you think drew you to the, like, obviously, you know, just kind of that, like, kind of awkward comedy just, like, really clicked for you. Was there an aspect of it where, like, because I find it interesting that you didn't necessarily resonate with any of the plot points. Like, none of it, like, hit particularly deep, or, like, you didn't necessarily feel reflected in the plot. Is there, like, is this movie more, and I'm going to say it, a vibes-based pick as opposed to a more, like, the story is necessarily, like, very important to you?
0: Yeah, I think so.
1: Mm-hmm.
0: I mean, the story, I think, is cute.
1: Yeah.
0: I don't know if that's...
1: Yo, cute can be the word we use. Yeah.
0: Yeah. I mean, it's not cute. Like, they're all kind of struggling, but it's
1: there's
0: cute
1: messed
0: the
1: up
0: way
1: stuff.
0: That it works out.
1: Yeah, there's messed up stuff that happens in Juno, but objectively, it's a cute movie.
0: Yeah.
1: Yeah.
0: Yeah, for sure. Yeah. Like, but yeah, I would say it's definitely more vibes. It's definitely more, like, the awkward comedy. It's the, like, aesthetic. I was always, like, big into, like, the kind of retro aesthetic, and I know it's 07. So,
1: well, retro
0: don't cancel
1: for us.
0: Me.
1: Let's
0: but
1: say it.
0: Yeah,
1: hey,
0: and I mean, it's still pretty,
1: I'll
0: like,
1: us.
0: I kind of think it's got, like, 90s vibes.
1: It does. It actually does. Well, it came out in 2007, but it did, it was angle, like, movies that were coming out in, like, mid-2000s weren't going for necessarily a mid-2, because that aesthetic didn't exist as something to achieve yet.
0: Mm-hmm.
1: It's like, now we would go and be like, I'm trying to do a 2000s aesthetic.
0: Yeah.
1: But if you were a movie in the 2000s, you just were a movie from the 2000s.
0: Yeah. Exactly.
1: And they were all trying to be 90s.
0: Yes.
1: So.
0: Exactly. And I don't really have a whole lot of memories from the early 2000s because I was barely conscious.
1: Yeah.
0: So, you know, to me, it's like 90s. Maybe it's closer to 2000s.
1: Like you said, all the way up to 12, you were barely conscious. And then you became became 20 and conscious.
0: Yeah.
1: So scary. Very scary.
0: Oh, it was jarring.
1: Mm-hmm. Yeah. I imagine. I'm curious, did your, like, you mentioned that it kind of got you hooked on the genre.
0: Yeah.
1: And you mentioned that Michael Cera is one of your favorite actors. And he's obviously, like, the champion of that awkward comedy genre. Like, that is his whole shtick. Would you say that that's, like, getting into that genre and, like, kind of exploring that has impacted, like, the way that you engage with art? Because you were an actor. You went to school for acting, right? Like, that was your thing is performance. And I'm curious if you think that your relationship to that genre of media has influenced that at all.
0: Definitely. I think that that's the type of media that I seek out. If it's not, like, horror, this is my favorite genre, if you can call, like, awkward comedy its own genre.
1: I think it honestly really does exist as, like, a specific genre within comedy, because I think comedy is such a – comedy is, like, what does it even mean for something to be a comedy? It just means it's funny.
0: Exactly.
1: Then, like, anything can be a comedy, really.
0: Yeah.
1: It's like,
0: and something about the awkwardness just feels very, like, comforting to me. I don't even know why, because – like, I think awkward is hilarious, and I think that that's kind of how I go about the world. Like, I, like, will make something awkward because it's funny.
1: Mm-hmm.
0: But, like, I don't know. I just think it's the funniest thing ever.
1: Yeah. Do you think it, like, relieves – do you think, like, the awkwardness like an awkward comedy, like it almost relieves the tension for something to like perform in a way. Like if you're just like, yeah, awkward's funny, and I'm watching a movie where the whole point is that it's awkward and there's no need to perform being cool right now because the whole point is to be awkward and funny.
0: Yeah. Maybe that's it.
1: I don't know. Not to read you, I guess.
0: Yeah, but. Okay. Wow. I mean, no, I think that's really awesome. And that's something that I haven't considered. I've always just kind of been like, yeah, okay, I enjoy this type of media. I never really thought about why.
1: Mm-hmm.
0: But yeah, I think you're totally right. Like, it feels a little bit more authentic in a way. Even if, like, the actors are performing this awkwardness, mm-hmm. it does sort of feel like the pressure to say something funny or say something witty is off because the actors can just kind of, like, if you don't say anything and you just make the situation really awkward.
1: Yeah.
0: That's hilarious.
1: Yeah. It's – I almost wonder – it's like – because, like, psychologically, laughing at an awkward moment is, like, it releases, like it essentially, like, relaxes you.
0: Yeah.
1: And I feel like it sounds like that – I mean, it's such a nice way also to connect with people because if everyone can just acknowledge that something's awkward and laugh it off, that's so much more – it's so much more joyful and connecting than having to be like you said, the pressure to say like something polished or say something yeah. like cool or, you know, like posture about it.
0: Mm-hmm. Yeah. And it's really cute. And maybe that's why it's comforting is like it releases tension. And so sitting there watching people just be like, ugh, I've been in this kind of situation before. Like, and then you laugh it off. Maybe it is relaxing.
1: Yeah.
0: It's definitely a relaxing movie.
1: Mm-hmm. Oh, for sure. Which is, it's funny we were debating even calling it cute at first.
0: Well, I don't know if you can call like
1: relaxing
0: the whole like
1: for sure.
0: teen pregnancy and then borderline grooming.
1: Yeah, maybe we shouldn't have called that cute.
0: It's not cute, but no, the movie is cute. The aesthetic cute. Is cute.
1: I think that it's such a nice like awkwardness is laughing at awkwardness feels like it's giving you permission
0: mm-hmm.
1: to just be a person. And I think that that's really, really nice.
0: Yeah. And I think it's endearing. Like meeting somebody who's awkward, but they're not putting on any sort of persona and they're not like embarrassed of their like sort of like quirkiness maybe is a better word.
1: I think everyone at their core is awkward.
0: Yeah.
1: I don't think any like – yes, you can polish yourself up to have, like, the perfect presentation and just, like, look at the exact way you want and, like, sound exactly how you want and, like, you know, oh, you're so good at conversation and all that. But, like, at our core, when we're not trying, everyone's a little awkward. And
0: ooh,
1: I think that's so endearing when people are confident enough to just, like, let that be.
0: Yeah.
1: And not need to cover it up.
0: That's true confidence.
1: Whoa.
0: Is being awkward but just being like, hey, it's so funny.
1: It's fine. I am awkward. I am going to say something corny right now.
0: And I feel like owning being like having an awkward moment and then laughing it off, like that's made me a better conversationalist in a way because I don't feel like I have to like stop and maybe I should think before I speak. Nah, I'm never going to do that. but I feel like, I mean, earlier, like,
1: yeah.
0: What was that? I said a sentence really weird.
1: Yeah,
0: and
1: I don't
0: it was
1: know.
0: Like awkward, but it was.
1: You were describing
0: like,
1: Juno, and it was like you were summarizing Juno. I was like, give me a summary, and you were like, it's like a it's a what was it? It was a something vibes. It was adoption vibes.
0: Oh, adoption
1: like,
0: vibes.
1: And they have
0: the
1: and it's like an adoption vibes.
0: Yeah, but I feel like since I've just like decided like some moments are gonna be awkward and that's okay. I feel so much more confident talking to people.
1: Yeah,
0: and I feel less shy and quiet.
1: No, 100%. I it's so true actually because I've had a very similar experience honestly, like going through like growing up and I think like I had that like full arc of like getting the fake confidence and like being very polished in every conversation, but like internally you're kind of going like, did I wrong dialogue option? But like you're trying to, you know, pick the right option all the time.
0: Yes.
1: Rather than just going and then like finding real confidence with just being like, things are going to be awkward sometimes and I'm going to be me and that has to be okay.
0: Yeah. And it's kind of awesome.
1: It's awesome. It's awesome to like really just accept. It's such a like real, beautiful, sincere, you know.
0: How did this happen? can we be funny again? God, this is awkward.
1: Let's laugh. Anyways, I think it's really beautiful to be able to be sincere.
0: Yeah.
1: And,
0: like,
1: and I think there's a real, like, connectivity to that. I think that's like a really, really wonderful place to, I feel like, end up our second segment about
0: Okay.
1: What? I like really, you like, Raven slowly moved, like leaned into the mic with a real intent.
0: Yeah.
1: Oh. Hey. ASMR.
0: Oh, sorry. I said I wouldn't do that.
1: Hey, everybody. Welcome back to.
0: Wait.
1: This is ASMR on the radio with.
0: Oh, my God.
1: Well, yeah.
0: It's like when I had insomnia and I was listening to sleep podcasts. You could do those.
1: I could do a Boyfriend Dies in a Car Crash sleep what? ASMR. Have you not seen these videos?
0: I never said I wanted that.
1: Have you never seen those videos?
0: You're just like, I know what you would like.
1: I'm on the break. I'm going to show you one of these videos.
0: Okay, sounds good.
1: Yes, we'll be right back. We'll be right back to close out our show. We're going to play you guys, we're going to play you guys a quick PSA and a song from the Juno soundtrack. So stay tuned and we'll close out the episode. See you soon. Stay tuned.
0: Love you.
1: Aw.
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0: 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I'm your host, Matthew, and you are listening to In Your Comfort Zone, our bi-weekly show every other Tuesday from 5 to 6 p.m. We get off a new guest every other week to talk about their comfort media. We've just are wrapping up our episode here. I've had on my wonderful friend, Raven, who keeps doing TikTok dances at me while
1: hey,
0: I'm introing.
1: Lie.
0: We've been through this song and dance. You did it last time too.
1: I only sit still.
0: This is true. Well, your hands keep moving.
1: No.
0: Nuh-uh.
1: Don't lie.
0: Stop lying.
1: Okay, cut that out.
0: I'm leaving that in.
1: I hate that you have control over that editing.
0: But anyways, I've had my wonderful friend Raven on. You know what? Our energy has been absolutely insane this episode. It's been a wild ride full of nonsense, but also some truly heartfelt moments. Talking about Juno. The 2007 movie starring Michael Cera and Elliot Page, a very, very coming-of-age kind of energy, that kind of folksy summer vibe. We were discussing how we're in love with Michael Cera and want him to kiss us through email.
1: Please.
0: And please, Michael Cera, email us. Email us, Michael Cera, please. email me at comfort.zone.gmail.com. Email me, please.
1: Good one.
0: Thanks. Back to you, Raven.
1: Thanks, Matthew. It's been an absolute pleasure. And now back to you, Matthew.
0: Thanks, Raven. So, we've been talking about Juno and kind of that, like, and the genre of, like, awkward comedy as a whole and how it works as, like, a really nice release from the pressure to perform, to just enjoy an awkward moment for what it is and laugh it off. And it can lead to a lot of really beautiful connection with people. It's been fantastic having you on, Raven. Do you have any closing thoughts about Juno?
1: Yeah, I just realized that our whole conversation has been, like, really awkward. Like, we're kind of we're doing the thing we're talking about.
0: I just realized that you're so awkward.
1: Wait, Matthew, I just realized that I don't really want to be your friend anymore.
0: So we can't have dead air.
1: Okay, let's not kill that
0: We've
1: air.
0: We've done a lot of really good bits where we have said a joke, laughed, and then dead silent stared at each other for like a second.
1: Awkward comedy.
0: Which is perfect. No, I think it's been wonderful to have you on. Oh my gosh, I love Juno, and I'm going to rewatch it tonight now. Because
1: it's been wonderful to be on.
0: Thanks. Back to you.
1: Back to you to finish your thought. Don't kill that air. Keep speaking.
0: No, how would you, and you know, to close out, I'll give our vibe count because we did try to count how many times we said vibe this show. We said it a total of 6 times, which is not that many, actually.
1: How did you count that?
0: I was counting the whole time.
1: Oh.
0: Yep.
1: Okay, cool. Yep. Didn't realize.
0: I fully told you, Raven, I'm going to count.
1: Vibe, vibe, vibe, vibe, vibe, vibe, vibe, vibe, vibe, vibe, vibe.
0: Oh my gosh.
1: How many times was that?
0: Oh my gosh, the counter, it's going up and it's going to explode because our vibes are too good.
1: Wait, I didn't mean to.
0: Our vibes are so good and swag that the radio is going to shut down now. The radio is going to blow up and the episode's going to end.
1: Yeah. When I turn my swag on.
0: Yeah, for sure.
1: I had no ending to that sentence. No, I didn't think of an ending for that
0: when
1: sentence.
0: When I turn my swag on.
1: Yeah, I kind of just wanted to say
0: end
1: it.
0: End of thought. Yep. Do you have any closing thoughts about how you would like Michael Cera to email you and notice you?
1: So he can hit me up on Instagram at RavenKem, RavenKemm. That's Romeo Alpha Victor,
0: wow.
1: Echo, November, Kilo, Echo, Mama. Is it Mama? No,
0: mama,
1: Mike.
0: Mama.
1: My bad. Mama. Me when I look at Matthew, Mama.
0: Okay.
1: Yeah, or this on my letterbox. I think it's Raven-8.
0: Yeah. So
1: I don't know, though.
0: Follow up Raven on socials if you want. If
1: no
0: you even
1: pressure.
0: Care. Michael Cera, you should feel pressure, though.
1: Most people don't.
0: Wow, Michael Cera might care.
1: He will.
0: Yeah, he will. If I have anything to say about it.
1: Aubrey Plaza's welcome, too.
0: That's true.
1: I
0: don't know why I said that's true.
1: I just brought her in out of nowhere.
0: That's fair.
1: I was just thinking about her.
0: Well, anyway, I don't know. It's beautiful. No. Never apologize.
1: I won't.
0: thank you for plugging. It's been so wonderful to have you on. Yes, for context, Raven works with boats. So she knows all of the proper terminology for the... What is it called? Like Bravo.
1: The phonetic alphabet.
0: The phonetic alphabet.
1: Yeah.
0: I'm not smart. Anyways.
1: Hey, that's okay. We can't all be.
0: Hey, and
1: you can
0: boy.
1: Cut that out if it's,
0: no, I'm gonna
1: if
0: leave
1: it's like
0: that
1: annoying
0: one in.
1: Or whatever.
0: No, I'm gonna leave that in. Anyways,
1: sorry, I don't want to be annoying.
0: Okay, we have to end this episode. We're gonna keep talking forever. No, yes, well, it's been wonderful to have you on. Thank you so much, and follow us up on Comfort Zone. We have an Instagram. It's comfortzone.citr on Instagram. That is comfortzone.citr on Instagram.
1: Do you want me to phonetic alphabet that?
0: No, we don't have time, but I would love you to. Yes, we post every other week when we have our new episodes coming out. You can follow us there to see what we're up to. You can also re-listen to any past episodes you may have missed on CITR.ca by searching up in the tab in your comfort zone and looking through the program page. We have all our past episodes podcasted, so you don't gotta miss a thing. Wow. This has been Matthew. This has been In Your Comfort Zone. And this has been Raven.
1: Yay!
0: Yay!
1: Love you.
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1: 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I'ma keep on talking
2: 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Hello, everybody. My name is David Dichter. I sing with MDC, and you are listening to CITR 101.9 FM in Vancouver. 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

0: Venue Co-op YVR is proud to present their second annual Everything But the Bagel Festival on Saturday, August 22nd at Redgate and beyond. 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

0: Good afternoon. I command you to grab a seat, grab a drink, and open up your mind and your ears for another amazing episode of Africa's Lit. Welcome to Africa's Lit. I'm your host, Daniela. I'm here today to bring you the best in African and Caribbean literature, one of my favorite things to do. I'm going to talk about a book, some of its themes, its setting, and I'm going to play some music. Africa's Lit is a full package deal. All you need to do is have a listen, and you will get your literary fix right here, right now. Thank you for tuning in. Now, today's episode comes by way of the Caribbean again, this time by the tiny island of Antigua and Barbuda. And the author? Well, her name wouldn't bring Antigua to mind. No, her name brings to mind another Caribbean island because that's her name. Her name is the name of an island. Her name is Jamaica Kincaid. Today, Africa's Lit will bring to light Jamaica Kincaid's essay, A Small Place, a long essay about Antigua, and I can't wait to share it all about it with you.
1: A Small Place is an essay written by Jamaica Kincaid in 1988, and she was sent away from Antigua as a teenager and she didn't go back for 20 years. So it's partly about how Jamaica feels upon returning to Antigua, also about how a tourist might see Antigua, the relationship between its historic Caribbean community, increasing levels of tourism, and how public resources are being directed in terms of tourism versus things that are necessary for a community to thrive is really important. So I think A Small Place could be any place that has been affected by these same things.
2: If you go to Antigua as a tourist, this is what you will see. If you come by aeroplane, you will land at the V.C. Byrd International Airport. Vere Cornwall V.C. Byrd is the Prime Minister of Antigua. You may be the sort of tourist who would wonder why a Prime Minister would want an airport named after him. Why not a school? Why not a hospital? Why not some great public monument? You are a tourist, and you have not yet seen a school in Antigua. You have not yet seen the hospital in Antigua. You have not yet seen a public monument in Antigua. As your plane descends to land, you might say, "What a beautiful island Antigua is. More beautiful than any of the other islands you have seen. And they were very beautiful in their way. But they were much too green, much too lush with vegetation, which indicated to you, the tourist, that they got quite a bit of rainfall. And rain is the very thing that you just now do not want, for you are thinking of the hard and cold and dark and long days you spent working in North America, or worse, Europe, earning some money so that you could stay in this place, Antigua, where the sun always shines and where the climate is deliciously hot and dry for the 4 to 10 days you are going to be staying there. And since you are on your holiday, since you are a tourist, the thought of what it might be like for someone who had to live day in, day out in a place that suffers constantly from drought and so has to watch carefully every drop of fresh water used, while at the same time surrounded by a sea and an ocean, the Caribbean Sea on one side, the Atlantic Ocean on the other, must never cross your mind. You disembark from your plane. You go through customs. Since you are a tourist, a North American or European, to be frank, white, and not an Antiguan black returning to Antigua from Europe or North America with cardboard boxes of much-needed cheap clothes and food for relatives, you move through customs swiftly. You move through customs with ease. Your bags are not searched. You emerge from customs into the hot, clean air. Immediately you feel cleansed. Immediately, you feel blessed, which is to say special. You feel free. You see a man, a taxi driver. You ask him to take you to your destination. He quotes you a price. You immediately think that the price is in the local currency, for you are a tourist and you are familiar with these things, rates of exchange. And you feel even more free, for things seem so cheap. But then your driver ends by saying, in US currency. You may say, do you have a formal sheet that lists official prices and destinations? Your driver obeys the law and shows you the sheet, and he apologizes for the incredible mistake he has made in quoting you a price off the top of his head, which is so vastly different, favoring him from the one listed. You are driven to your hotel by this taxi driver in his taxi, a brand new Japanese-made vehicle. The road on which you are traveling is a very bad road, very much in need of repair. You are feeling wonderful, so you say, oh, what a marvelous change these bad roads are from the splendid highways I am used to in North America, or worse, Europe. Your driver is reckless. He is a dangerous man who drives in the middle of the road when he thinks no other cars are coming in the opposite direction, passes other cars on blind curves that run uphill, drives at 60 miles an hour on narrow, curving roads when the road sign, a rusting, beat-up thing left over from colonial days, says 40 mph. This might frighten you. You are on your holiday. You are a tourist. This might excite you. You are on your holiday. You are a tourist. Though if you are from New York and take taxis, you are used to this style of driving. Most of the taxi drivers in New York are from places in the world like this. You are looking out the window because you want to get your money's worth. You notice that all the cars you see are brand new, or almost brand new, and that they are all Japanese made. There are no American cars in Antigua. No new ones, at any rate. None that were manufactured in the last 10 years. You continue to look at the cars and you say to yourself, why, they look brand new, but they have an awful sound.
0: So, when I first started reading A Small Place by Jamaican Kincaid, I thought, this lady is hilarious. This book is so funny. I don't know if you laughed to yourself when you just heard that intro, but that intro, sorry, came from Google Audiobooks, and that was narrated by Robin Miles. But it is so sarcastically funny. Everything she says is sad but true, but she's lighthearted about it. Jamaica Kincaid is one perceptive, funny lady. Now that was just the intro, but she continues to talk about all the ways in which tourism affects or infects the psyche even, and the infrastructure of islanders and the islands, and ultimately the island's governing system. Before we dive deeper, however, let's get to know our author, shall we? For starters, Jamaica Kincaid wasn't born Jamaica. Her parents didn't name her after another Caribbean island. She was born Elaine Cynthia Potter Richardson. She was born in Antigua in 1949. As you heard, she was sent to live in New York, and that was as an au pair, and this was when she was 16. With this move, she chose to cut off all ties with her family and didn't return to Antigua for at least 20 years. Here is a brief clip of Miss Jamaica Kincaid herself, author of today's book, A Small Place, and this is an interview with Idaho Public Television in 2016, and it's on the topic of her name change.
1: You changed your name from Elaine Potter Richardson. Do I have that correct?
3: I did.
1: To Jamaica Kincaid, not Antigua Kincaid.
3: No.
1: Jamaica Kincaid.
3: It was never going to be Antigua. It might have been Havana. Havana Davenport was a name.
1: A contender?
3: Yes. George Tro used it in one of his stories later. Havana and Dominica Davenport, he made up two characters. Why Jamaica? I don't really know.
1: The sound is good.
3: The sound is good. And of course, you know, I had no idea that I would be asked this question. The main reason is I didn't want my parents to know I was writing because I would fail at it. They would laugh at me. I remember writing to them and saying my mother saying that I was in college. I'd gone to college in New Hampshire, a school called Franconia College. And and how cold it was and how hard it was. And she wrote me back a blistering condemnation, you know, and I was sort of trying to do that immigrant thing of bettering yourself. And she said, you know, you're always trying to do things you know you can't do. And I was sure I would fail at being a writer, but I was going to do it anyway, try to become a writer. So I didn't want her to know. I didn't want them to know at my failure, so I changed my name.
4: You have said that when you were young, you started to write about your own life, and you came to see that that act of writing actually saved your life.
3: Yes, I think that that's quite true. Looking at my life and understanding how it is someone like me come to be in the world with the historical events that occur which I'm part of, how to make sense of that seemed very important to me. How to make sense of the fact that when I was a child, I had to memorize a poem about a flower I might never have seen, and learn to admire and love the people who brought me the erasure of my memory of myself, and by myself, not my individual self, but the selves of all the people I come from.
0: So you get a small sense of where Miss Kincaid is going with her comment on the erasure of herself. You also get a sense of where she may have developed, or how, why perhaps her, I'm going to say, twisted sense of humor, or maybe that sarcasm in how in the delivery of A Small Place. So when she's talking about the eraser of herself, she touches on that quite a bit in A Small Place. And now when I first read the book, I was taken aback by how clearly Miss Kincaid laid out the issues of tourism in the Caribbean. Now, it was very funny. It was humorous. And it got me thinking about my holidays away. So as funny as it was, it really kind of brought me into the book as one of those tourists. And then it got me thinking of all the ways in which the lives of the people who inhabit the places I visit are affected by my vacation. Jamaica Kincaid in A Small Place speaks to politics, the medical system, religion, and history, and the many ways in which these areas have changed in Antigua because of tourism. And when I did my research for today's episode, I got to listen to Jamaica Kincaid in a number of interviews and listen to the way she speaks about the same information. I was taken aback at her tone. So I went in listening to these interviews with this kind of pleasant feeling about the book, like, ha ha. And then I heard the way she spoke about, you know, how Antigua has changed. And it just kind of shocked me a little bit. I was expecting her to speak candidly about Antigua and its mishaps, but what I heard wasn't that at all. And the clip I just played kind of explains why. Before I continue, I want you to have another listen to Miss Jamaica Kincaid speak. And this time she's going to talk about Antigua's culture. This is in an interview with the John Adams Institute, and this interview was held in 2017.
5: Recently, I guess at Carnival time, they couldn't they had to cancel the steel band competition because they're now steel band. I never thought the day would come when Antigua wouldn't have steel band, because it was just the most common thing in the world. But it actually, the culture Antigua has is American television. As I told you, it's a very small island of maybe 70,000 people. And it has, I think, something like 20 television channels, and all of it American television. And so there's really no, would be no interest in for people to have any culture, what we call culture. I mean, I sometimes I don't really know what culture is. But in any case, what we could all agree on, a steel band, you'd say that's culture. Well, they don't have, if you can go to a place like that and it doesn't have a steel band, then it doesn't have culture. It doesn't have, what are some of the things that it used to have? You know, just sort of, well, it was never really a place with a great deal, but whatever it had, it was its own. It has now just a lot of prostitution, drug smuggling, and old gambling, all the things that go with tourism. But once you introduce certain things in a place, it's going to just... it's just going to be there. In Antigua, the things that they had introduced for tourists, like, for instance, gambling. When I went back to Antigua, you could find slot machines on the sidewalks or on the cinema. I mean, it was sort of shocking that, you know, just ordinary people were just doing tourist things. And in fact, the main culture, if you want to talk about culture in Antigua, is that Antiguans try to live the life of tourists. They try basically to at all times be on holiday in their own country. They have no idea of what it would be like to... They don't want to have any idea of what it would be like to get up and go to a factory and to work for a long time in the dark, in the cold. They don't want that. They want essentially to just order a drink and wear funny clothes and relax, leisure. That's culture.
6: Having that in mind, isn't it a very odd thing for you to develop as a writer in such a very cultureless place?
5: But that's the thing. I don't come from that Antigua. That's an incredibly painful thing for me. I come from colonial Antigua. I grew up in the 1950s when we still, in those days, celebrated Queen Victoria's birthday. Queen Victoria had been dead for a very long time by 1950.
6: 40 years, yeah.
5: Yes, well... it seemed that it never occurred to us that May 24th should be abolished as a celebration. But that's essentially what I grew up with, the British Empire. I had pen pals in Ghana and in Kenya, and we corresponded to each other as sort of members of the British Empire. We regarded England. I never even really knew what. I would never have known anything about Dutch people. I didn't. Well, I mean, one of the incredible things is, for instance, if you, Guadeloupe is an island, you can see on a very clear day. You can see the flat thing in the sea. It's Guadeloupe. If you wanted to call Guadeloupe, you'd have to call England. And then you could speak to Guadeloupe, but it was just across the sea.
6: Yes,
5: well, that's an example of how I thought everything was England. I thought that the rest of Europe was just a joke. Only England mattered.

0: So what I'm thinking, because it comes up in the book quite a bit as well, is that Jamaica Kincaid's now obvious disinterest in Antigua comes from seeing a people still very much committed to a system that oppresses it. And that is some crazy psychology, kind of like Stockholm syndrome.
1: Stockholm syndrome is a psychological response to being held captive. People with Stockholm syndrome form a psychological connection with their captors and begin sympathizing with them. In addition to the original kidnapper hostage situation, Stockholm syndrome now includes other types of trauma in which there's a bond between the abuser and the person being abused. Many medical professionals consider the victim's positive feelings toward their abuser a psychological response, a coping mechanism that they use to survive the days, weeks, or even years of trauma or abuse.
0: So here are some more of Jamaica Kincaid's thoughts on England, coming from her book, A Small Place. "What I see is the millions of people, of whom I am just one, made orphans. No motherland, no fatherland, no gods, no mounds of earth for holy ground, no excess of love which might lead to the things that an excess of love sometimes brings, and worst and most painful of all, no tongue. For isn't it odd that the only language I have in which to speak of this crime is the language of the criminal who committed the crime? And what can that really mean? For the language of the criminal can only contain the goodness of the criminal's deed. The language of the criminal can explain and express the deed only from the criminal's point of view. It cannot contain the horror of the deed, the injustice of the deed, the agony, the humiliation inflicted on me. That must be why, when I say, I am filled with rage, the criminal says, but why? And when I blow things up and make life generally unlivable for the criminal, is my life not unlivable too? The criminal is shocked, surprised. But nothing can erase my rage. Not an apology, not a large sum of money, not the death of the criminal. For this wrong can never be made right, and only the impossible can make me still. Can a way be found to make what happened not have happened? And so look at this prolonged visit to the bile duct that I am making. Look at how bitter, how dyspeptic, just to sit and think about these things makes me." Have you ever wondered to yourself why it is that all people like me seem to have learned from you is how to imprison and murder each other, how to govern badly, and how to take the wealth of our country and place it in Swiss bank accounts? Have you ever wondered why it is that all we seem to have learned from you is how to corrupt our societies and how to be tyrants? You'll have to accept that this is mostly your fault. Let me just show you how you looked to us. You came. You took things that were not yours. And you did not even, for appearance's sake, ask first. You could have said, may I have this, please? And even though it would have been clear to everybody that a yes or no from us would have been of no consequence, you might have looked so much better. Believe me, it would have gone a long way. I would have had to admit that at least you were polite. You murdered people. You imprisoned people. You robbed people. You opened your own banks and you put our money in them. The accounts were in your name. The banks were in your name. There must have been some good people among you, but they stayed home. And that is the point. That is why they are good. They stayed home. And then finally you say to me, well, I wash my hands of all of you. I'm leaving now. And you leave. And from afar you watch as we do to ourselves the very things you used to do to us. And you might feel that there was more to you than that. You might feel that you had understood the meaning of the Age of Enlightenment, though as far as I can see, it had done you very little good. You loved knowledge, and wherever you went, you made sure to build a school, a library. Yes, and in both of these places, you distorted or erased my history and glorified your own. But then again, perhaps as you observe the debacle in which I now exist, the utter ruin that I say is my life, perhaps you are remembering that you had always felt people like me cannot run things. People like me will never grasp the idea of gross national product. People like me will never be able to take command of the thing the most simple-minded among you can master. People like me will never understand the notion of rule by law. People like me cannot really think in abstractions. People like me cannot be objective. We make everything so personal. You will forget your part in the whole setup. That bureaucracy is one of your inventions. That gross national product is one of your inventions. And all the laws that you know mysteriously favor you. Do you know why people like me are shy about being capitalists? Well, it's because we, for as long as we have known you, were capital, like bales of cotton and sacks of sugar. And you were the commanding, cruel capitalists, and the memory of this is so strong, the experience so recent, that we can't quite bring ourselves to embrace this idea that you think so much of. As for what we were like before we met you, I no longer care. No periods of time over which my ancestors held sway, no documentation of complex civilizations is any comfort to me. Even if I really came from people who were living like monkeys in trees, it was better to be that than what happened to me, what I became after I met you.

You're listening to Africa's Lit. I'm your host, Daniela. And today I'm highlighting the book, A Small Place, written by author Jamaica Kincaid. So we learned a little bit about Jamaica Kincaid herself and perhaps some of the reasons why she wrote A Small Place, a satirical letter to tourists describing the Antiguans, not necessarily the Antiguans' point of view, but what happens to places like Antigua when there is a focus, a heavy focus on tourism. So what about Antigua? I keep saying Antigua, I'm kind of shortening it. It's actually Antigua and Barbuda. And according to Antigua and Barbuda's Government Services and Information website, the island of Antigua was born out of the sea by a volcano about 30 million years ago, a young island in geological time. On the northern flank of this volcano, reefs were formed, hence the greater part of Antigua is low-lying and is composed of limestone rock. Barbuda became separated from Antigua by about 28 miles when the sea levels of the world rose considerably at about 10,000 BC. Today, parts of Barbuda are geologically flooded to form interesting lagoons. Here may be seen the largest breeding and nesting colony of the magnificent frigate bird in the world. Barbuda supports a tremendous diversity of native habitats, as yet unthreatened by development. Reef-fringed Barbuda may be one of the best-kept ecological secrets in the West Indies. Not anymore! Her rugged scenery, beautiful beaches, one at least 12 miles long, lagoons, and abundant wildlife may be a resource as valuable as its fisheries. And according to the Antigua and Barbuda High Commission, Antigua and Barbuda, two island states in the Caribbean, have a rich history marked by various periods of colonization and cultural transformation. The islands were originally inhabited by the Siboney people around 2400 BC, followed by the Arawak and Carib peoples. In 1493, Christopher Columbus encountered the islands during his second voyage to the Americas, naming the larger island Antigua after a church in Spain. European colonization began in earnest in 1632 when the English settled in Antigua, establishing sugar plantations that relied heavily on enslaved African labor. This period saw significant economic growth, but also immense human suffering due to the harsh conditions of slavery. The abolition of slavery in 1834 was a turning point, leading to the gradual development of a free society. Throughout the 19th and early 20th centuries, Antigua and Barbuda remained under British colonial rule, experiencing economic fluctuations and political reforms. The push for self-governance gained momentum in the mid-20th century, culminating in Antigua and Barbuda achieving associated statehood status in 1967, where they managed their internal affairs while Britain retained control of defense and foreign policy. Full independence was realized on November 1, 1981, marking the birth of a sovereign nation of Antigua and Barbuda. Since independence, the country has focused on developing its tourism industry and has become a prominent destination in the Caribbean, known for its beautiful beaches, vibrant culture, and historic sites. And according to bluebaytravel.co.uk, although the country is known as Antigua and Barbuda, there are actually three main islands which make up the nation: Antigua, Barbuda, and an uninhabited island called Redonda, plus a few other even smaller atolls. Antigua is only around 14 miles long and just 11 miles wide. With an area of 442 kilometers square, the islands are 550 times smaller than the UK.

0: In fact, you could fit Antigua in the area of London 3.5 times. The individual island of Antigua is around 280 kilometers square, while Barbuda is roughly 160 kilometers square. Known as the land of 365 beaches, the island is said to have a different beach for every day of the year. The beaches carry a pinky hue due to the presence of a red shell in the sand grains. So the reason why I chose to share all this information about Antigua and Barbuda, A, because that's today's book. But I think in response to the comment the author made on the lack of culture, and this was, I guess, during her time or when she went back and Carnival didn't have steel pan band, and, you know, there wasn't much or whatever it has is so little. I don't know. This sounds like culture to me. We heard about the birds. We heard about the islands, the known as the land of 365 beaches. That's kind of specific, and that speaks a lot to what Antigua has to offer. So now that we know more about Antigua and Barbuda, and we know about Jamaica Kincaid, her book, A Small Place, talks to the tourist. Because not all the tourists know. Africa's lit listeners know. Now, I found the following clip I'm going to play for you on I Never Knew TV. And this is a clip of Dr. Kedamawe Knife. He dispels popular myths about the profitability of the Jamaican tourist industry. And I chose this clip because it would speak to all or most Caribbean tourist industries. He explains why the industry does not benefit the local economy, as politicians and ministers often claim, and why it shouldn't be the main focus of a small island's economy.
1: Is it people like to think about tourism? Tourism, them said, bring in the most foreign exchange in Jamaica and also employ a significant part of the population. But let me tell you something. Do you know that tourism is a sector that at the least, I want people to listen to this carefully because some people like to jump to conclusion, you know, at the least positive multiplier effect on the Jamaican economy. What do I mean by that? The leakage, and some of these guys in government are liars, the leakage from tourism was estimated to be 70%, which means that 70 cents out of every dollar generated in tourism leaves the country. It was up to 90%. To make it worse, if you speak to a sister like Dr. Carolyn Hale, who speaks about the tourism system, she talks about the industry, the hotels, the generating market, and the transit route. What she's saying is that 80% of the dollar is already spent in the generating market. So in this case, let us say the United States is a generating market. 80% of the dollar is already spent in the generating market and in the transit routes. So between the booking people and the planes. So there's only 20 cents comes to Jamaica. And out of that 20 cents, 70% of that 20 cents leaves Jamaica and go back overseas. This is in the context of Jamaica getting the number one destinations about 2 to 3 years in the last 5 years, you know. And it's also about Jamaica having about 5 million tourists coming here now. So what you have is that tourists come to Jamaica, then go to the hotels that are controlled by TUI and the German, because most hotels in Jamaica, though they might think say those are Spanish-owned hotels, those are actually owned by Germany and a Spanish brand. So them come to the hotels, them go to the hotels, the money is spent in the hotels, and the money leave. The people in the hotels are underpaid, overworked, and trapped in a culture of subservience. No, I'm not saying that it don't create a job, you know. But the jobs that it creates cannot meaningfully improve the quality of lives of the people. So I'm going to say, okay, Knife. So you talk about tourism and like tourism not good. What should we do? Do you know that agriculture makes up about 8% of the GDP already? And the data has shown that if we had a $4 billion investment in agriculture, you could actually double the contribution of the GDP to 16%. And if you double the contribution of agriculture to the GDP, because it feeds into manufacturing, which is also a big part of the GDP, I think about 7 or 9%. Don't quote me on that. Maybe just check out the figure. It will also boost the improvement in manufacturing. Those will give more meaningful contribution to people life. Now, I'm not saying that they're going to get rid of the hotels, you know, because that is for them part of the business. So I'm saying the status quo can continue to focus on their thing. But I'm saying concurrently, it don't have to be a zero-sum game. It don't have to be one or the other. I am saying, just as you put so much incentives into building out that form of tourism, why we don't put the same incentive in building out the more community-based tourism, which you know is going to impact people more, agriculture, which is going to impact people more, the cultural and creative industries, that is going to impact people more, because the cultural and creative industries have about 14 different areas, control the mining sector properly, which means that when you negotiate with the people for extraction of things, you do it properly, you don't sell out your country.

0: Welcome back to Africa's Lit. I'm your host, Daniela, and today I'm talking about Jamaica Kincaid's novel essay story, A Small Place. I would like to return to the whole cultural aspect of Antigua. I think it is unfortunate that today's author considers there to be no culture or a lack of culture in Antigua. Now, what I think is what she perceives to have been Antigua's culture is one that celebrated England. She mentioned it a few times. It's that she was learned to love a flower that she had never seen and kind of paying tribute to the late queen, even though there was no relationship at all. And within her own, I guess, community of islands, she still had to do everything through England. And then she mentioned today's culture celebrates American TV and tourism. So what culture is that? Perhaps that's what the question is. But I don't know. Maybe I have a soft spot for culture, or maybe I have a soft spot for the Caribbean. I don't know. But I'm going to see what I can find out about Antigua's culture. Now, I discovered, not quite, but I learned about Bena. Bena? What's Bena? Bena is a musical genre, and it's one of the earliest types of local music to come out of Antigua and Barbuda. This folk-type genre was first identified after emancipation of slaves in the 1830s. Bena's music is well known for its specific format, with its lyrical content usually focused on salacious rumors or gossip, and the song being performed in a call and response type format.
1: In Antigua, we call it Bena. You know, Trinidad have them soca, Grenada have them jab jab, Dominica have them booyang, Jamaica have them reggae. What happened in Antigua?
2: What does Antigua have?
1: Bena.
2: Bena. Oh, so you learned something today. So it's called Bena, genre.
1: Yeah, it's very dominant. The dominant instruments in Bena is the drums, of course, and the cowbell. You're going to always hear the cowbell.
2: A cowbell, okay.
1: And you must hear iron hitting. The iron from the car tire ring. And the iron. Signature, right? And then you had a rhythm box.
2: Okay. Learn something new.

0: Okay. So there's Benna. What else is there? Have you heard about Antigua's food tour?
1: Starting with a proper Antiguan breakfast. Fried baked soulfish, chop up and boiled egg. Then it was rum punch time at Big Banana Bar. Cavalier rum, lime, bitters, spices, perfect. We also tried fungi with mussels, part of their national dish. Next, a refreshing mango smoothie from Eddie at Smoothie Palace, blended with pineapple, coconut milk and lime. As Soldier Boy, I had the goat water, rich, spicy and easily the highlight of the tour. Then, a chicken dalpiri roti from Roti King, so good it felt like a bite of home. And finally, vegan bites at One Stone Eitel Shack. Spinach and potato fritters with fresh passion fruit juice. We wrapped it all up with a surprise. Dirty Gal, aka Sugar Cake, and Tamron Balls to go. This tour was unexpected, but easily one of the best ways to experience Antigua and Barbuda.
0: Would you look at that? Now, in addition to what sounded like a mouth-watering menu, Antigua and Barbuda also offer an annual Art Week, which is a vibrant island-wide celebration of art, culture, and community. It's a curated week of art-inspired events, exhibitions, and interactive pop-ups. Visitors can experience a mix of visual art, live music, food, and cultural showcases with a strong emphasis on community participation. You can find the largest colony of frigate birds in the Western Hemisphere on Antigua. These brightly colored birds inflate their pinky red chests to attract a mate, and have been named the national bird of the country because of the sterling work they do to balance the local fauna. The Frigate Bird Sanctuary on Barbuda is one of the best spots in the country to see these beautiful birds up close. Antigua's flag is incredibly recognizable. The red and black banner carries an image of the rising sun, and each color has a specific meaning. Red symbolizes the lifeblood of the island's slave ancestors and the dynamism of the people. Meanwhile, black represents the soil and African heritage. The gold, blue, and white elements stand for Antigua and Barbuda's stunning sun, sea, and sand. Antigua's national sport is cricket. Antigua and Barbuda also host Restaurant Week, Sailing Week, and of course, Carnival. Some of these interests may not have existed in Jamaica Kincaid's time, but they're here now, and they are very much what sets Antigua and Barbuda apart from the other islands, and they give it its own identity. Not to mention the music! The music you heard in today's episode is exclusively Antiguan. You heard the iconic group Burning Flames with Magician. And then I played Hell's Gate Steel Pan Orchestra, decades old and proudly Antiguan. They played Ricardo Drew's I Love It Here. Caution sang the song Time Will Tell. King Shortshirt sang Tourist Lego. You heard Mad Tiguans with Benna. And I will sign off with Claudette Peters and her song Mental Day. I can't deny, A Small Place is an eye-opening read on tourism and colonialism and the after effects of both on a small island. It's witty, clever, honest, and heartfelt. It's an easy, short read and a very, very worthy one at that. Many of us are privileged to have opportunities to travel. We feel it's almost a right. We feel less than ourselves when we can't get on a plane and leave home for a dip somewhere more exotic. Do you remember COVID? And all the complaints that came from people not being able to travel? Sometimes we have to ask what we're traveling for exactly. Do we travel to learn about a people? Or for knowledge and skill exchange? Do we travel to share stories based on our experience coming from where we come from and to learn about where we're going? Perhaps we travel for better weather, for cheap food and shopping, cheap medical, dental, and salon services. We travel so that we don't have to make our beds in the morning or go to work. I can check off a lot of the boxes in that second half of those questions. Now, honestly, the industry is so far gone that it's hard to make change as just the little pawns we are. But if we must travel, Perhaps we can think about where we want to go, why, and how the impact of our trip might affect the people there. And then we can think about any possible way we can make sustainable change. We can take a moment to think about what a great position we're in to have this choice. A small place really can be anywhere. And at the end of it all, as Jamaica Kincaid says, we are all just human beings. This has been another episode of Africa's Lit. I'm your host, Daniela. Thank you so much for tuning in. Until next time, peace!

Yes, yes, yes, world. It's that time of the week again. Another episode of Crimes and Treasons Radio. 2 hours of uncensored hip-hop and trill-ish broadcasting live and direct from the University of British Columbia, deep, deep, deep in the woods on the unceded ancestral territory of the Coast Salish, Tsleil-Waututh, and Hunkamim-speaking Musqueam people. If you don't know already, this show's completely live and uncensored, 18,000 watts and booming. Yes, you heard what I said, uncensored, meaning we say, we play, and we do whatever the fuck we like, because we're on the best station in the whole motherfucking universe, CITR 101.9 FM, as well as on CITR.ca. And yes, another crazy week in this world, hip-hop, sports, and everything. As you heard in the beginning, we opened up the shop. Yo, we had to open up with Miss Nelly Furtado and Boy Wanda. Yeah, that track was called Electric Circus, part of the Team Canada soccer soundtrack. We're going to be getting a little more tracks from that later on in the evening. Yes, as you could have guessed, we're just a few days away from the 2026 FIFA World Cup. And yours truly, your host Jamal Steeles, is super excited, as he will also be one of the official hosts down here in Vancouver, British Columbia at the FIFA Fan Fest a little later on. During halftime, we'll let you know how you can catch yours truly on the mic. And who knows, you might be spinning a little something, something. Also, in the hip-hop world, man, the Griselda breakup might just be truthful. Like, I thought it was rumors. I thought it was just people trying to start stuff. But a recent freestyle basically showed that the breakup might be actually happening. And it might be due to none other than Jay-Z. Yes, you heard what I said, Hova. I don't want to be the one blaming for everything, but it seems that one of the members of Griselda had a dinner with Hova, and Hova's saying that basically Westside Gunn should be cutting him a bit more instead of the 33, 33, 33 that they had between all three. So, yeah, that caused a bit of a stir up between the group, and you know Griselda means a lot to hip-hop. So to hear that somebody like Jay-Z and a dinner with Jay-Z caused this really makes... It makes you think about what Drake was saying, how he'd rather take the money than have dinner because he really wasn't going to learn anything from y'all. And I really hope this is not the end of Griselda Records. Also in the news, speaking of Jay-Z, Jay-Z showed up alongside, man, a whole slew of other people, including James Dolan, President Donald Trump, and many others at the NBA Finals Game 3 in New York City. And yo, the Knicks was up. They were up 2-0. And unfortunately, with all that negative press, that negative energy, and best believe it's still FDT, the whole stadium was booing Trump. The Knicks took an L. And a lot of people were saying it's because everybody's treating like the Met Gala. Like with Trump coming, they had to do extra security. So we're going to see what's going to happen. Right now, it's 2-1 with the Knicks. And yeah, between the World Cup and the NBA Finals, there's a lot of sports action going on. So we're going to see what's going on with that. Speaking of action, yay, back in the news. But you know, it's Ye's birthday, so he just wanted to remind y'all that he's a Gemini. And yes, he also reminded us with a new video, Gemini Season, with his wife, Bianca Censori. If you haven't seen this video yet, it's utterly amazing is all I'm going to say. Be sure to go check out that visual. And he's also let us know that the Bully Deluxe album will be coming out June 19th. Yes, for those of you that were waiting on that, it will be coming out. It is Gemini Season. And yeah, Ye had to show out. Best believe that I think Ye will somehow be making an appearance alongside Dre somehow, some way during this World Cup with a lot of stuff going on, whether it's in Toronto, whether it's in San Fran, Mexico. All I see is just more and more musical acts coming up. So best believe we're probably going to see Ye. We're probably going to see Drake. We're definitely going to see Shakira, many others, and definitely Boy Wanda, who's making his stamp, not only for the city of Toronto, who will also be hosting the FIFA Fan Fest, but everywhere. I'm just talking, man. He also put out this Canada Soccer Project. He's been rumored to work with other artists. And I also have a feeling with the introduction of halftime shows in this FIFA World Cup, we're going to be seeing a little something from the OVO camp, if not for the big finale show, which I'm just going to say it now. I already see some big names, but I have a feeling it's going to be Drake, Shakira, and others. I'm just going to keep it that. We're going to see how that comes through. But speaking of the World Cup fever that's not only taking over the whole world, but specifically here in Vancouver, British Columbia, man, we're going to start off the show with a few songs representing for the World Cup. First song up, we're going to have I Show Speed, his new song called Champions.
Yeah, it's ringing all over the internet because he be representing everybody. And he also announced that he'll also be stopping here in Vancouver, British Columbia, as well as every other FIFA Fan Fest city for his live stream. A little later on, we're going to be talking more about the FIFA Fan Fest as well as other news in the hip-hop world. Remember, you can call us here in the studio, 604-UBC-CITR, 604-822-2487, Crimes and Treasons Radio, twitch.tv/Crimes and Treasons. 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

Spain, Sweden, Switzerland, Suzium, Turkey, USA, Uzbekistan, Uruguay, Ivory Coast. Let's play football.

Man, heard what you said through the grapevine. Funny thing about your problems, they ain't mine. Staying up through the late night. 20 seconds to game time. Getting religious with it. Time crossing these state lines. 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

grapevine. 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Working hard through the late nights.

0: my 63. 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
1: Don't you understand that?

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If you believe that you can't make another day, you can. You must believe that you can. The Bible even says that. The Lord says, so the man thinketh in his heart, so is he. You know, you're just what you think you are. And if let every man be persuaded by his own opinion, it's a choice that you have to make.

0: Yo, yo, yo, what up? This is Aaron from Black Arrow FC, the platform focused on the intersection of soccer and black culture. Shout out to my brothers at Crimes and Treason. Run it, play it. What's the track?
1: Yeah.

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Know what I'm saying? Outside is back to what it was, you know what I'm saying? Atlanta, tell you about my run, you know what I'm saying? Ask Pluto Banker 21, you know what I'm saying?

0: Jersey. I don't like going to Vegas, I start missing Virgil. He be sick if he was witnessing this shit in person. All these pussy niggas tripping like they clipped a hurdle. All these pussy niggas acting like they missed a murder. All these Arab women treat me like the Prince of Persia. Speak on me and gain a lot just like the dish detergent. I put CC's on that hole just like a titty show. Yeah. Hey.
1: DJ Frisco 954.
0: Yeah.

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You was there in 24 when niggas shot the door in. See you outside again, I thought your ass went corporate. You put the X in expensive, girl, you so annoying. 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I used to hate the tour, I ain't wanna leave again. 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Hey, what?

You tryna bring me down, acting like you worried about me. 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I'm back outside in here flirting with a 30 on me.

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0: Sunny.
1: Hey, yo. Greece.

Yes, yes, yes, y'all. Crimes and Treasons Radio, 2 hours of uncensored hip-hop and trill-ish with yours truly, Jamal Steeles, on the ones and twos. Yes, we had quite a mix for the first half of the show. Of course, we had to start off with some Canadian greatness. You know, we had Northside Benji, also in the mix, Tona, K-Rec, and Checkmate. Of course, Mike Shab and Drake, Iceman Heavy, on the mix. Yes, the wait was well worth it. And like I said before, best believe it's not the end of the Iceman era. I think it's going to be here for a long time, including during the upcoming FIFA 2026 World Cup. Right about this time of the show, it's around halftime. We like to take a little break, give you a little moment to catch up on what we've been doing. Big shout out to everybody that's been following us online, whether it's on CITR.ca or Twitch, twitch.tv/crimesandtreasons. Even though I see you, UMG, and Twitch, y'all been tripping trying to take down the stream only when we was playing Drake. So, you know, the rumor's looking kind of true right now, but we're going to let that slide. As mentioned before, in the mix also, we had some production by Boy Wonder, who definitely will be promoted heavily during the FIFA 2026 World Cup, as he's doing one of the soundtracks for Canada, and not only for the Canadian national team, but much more behind the scenes as part of the festivities and some of the surprise that yours truly knows about. But I'm not going to reveal, because I need all of y'all to make your way down locally, whether you're in Toronto or you're in Vancouver. If you're lucky enough to be in Van City, you're going to see yours truly on the mic, representing and hosting for the games for Canada, Haiti, and Brazil, just to name a few. But, you know, yours truly being of Haitian, you know, ancestry and descent, very excited to be hosting that game with the Grenadiers, as well as FIFA, the 2026 World Cup. Be sure to check out more information online, as there's many acts that will be coming. Murda Beats will be the first act here in Vancouver on the first day. And over in Toronto, they have Jesse Reyes, as well as many others, including Wyclef Jean. But over here in Vancouver, they got Murda Beats, they got Snotty Nose Redskins, they got Ziggy Marley. They also have Kay Trinada and Lou Phelps, who will be closing out on the final day for the final of the FIFA World Cup here in Vancouver. That's July 19th, but we have a whole month and a half, plus many, many acts. I can't get through all of them. If you want more information about that, all you got to do is check out online FIFA Fan Fest. It's a free event, but of course, if you want to pay, you know, you can get your spot comfortably on the lawn, get yourself a little chair. You know, it might be worth it. And hopefully you get to see you down there. Also, big shout outs to everybody that's been tuning in week after week, hitting us up on our social media streams, also asking us how they can play music on the show. We like to mention it at least once in the show, let you know that all you got to do is make sure the shit's fire. Make sure it's, you know, A1, you know, it's fuego. Number two, make sure it's an MP3 format, because we don't listen to no other formats over there. And number three, make sure it's properly labeled. Make sure you got your name spelled properly, you know what I mean? Because we want to give you that credit if it happens to be a slap, you know? We don't want to just give it to anybody. We want to give that credit where credit's due. All you got to do is send that on over to DJ@CrimesandTreasons. If it fills out those three forms of criteria, remember what I said, MP3 form, shit's got to be fire and properly labeled, DJ@CrimesandTreasons. And like I said, if it's dope, for sure we're going to listen to it. And speaking of dope artists, as mentioned before, a lot of big names going to be making their way down to the city over here in Vancouver, British Columbia. It's already looking different out there. I seen Granville Street. No cars. I see the other streets as well. They got murals. Science World looking like a Trionda ball. Remember, if for some reason you want to keep in tune and keep locked in with everything going on in the footy world, you don't got to go all to others, guys. You can keep locked right here on CITR.ca. Also, check out the AFTN soccer show, which happens on Wednesday nights, because they're going to have some great coverage of the whole thing. And who knows, there might even be an interview with yours truly. You never know. But shout out to AFTN Soccer over here at CITR doing their thing. They're going to have some amazing coverage through the whole month and a half right here on CITR 101.9 FM. We're about ready to get back into the music. Remember, you can call us in the studio, 604-UBC-CITR, 604-822-2487 on Twitch, twitch.tv/crimesandtreasons. It's a bit of a mouthful, but I got it out there. Twitch.tv/crimesandtreasons. Big love to everybody that's out there tuning in. We're going to start the show back up right now with none other than Canada's very own Lou Phelps, who will be here in Vancouver, British Columbia on the final day for the World Cup final match alongside his brother, Kay Trinada.
right here at Vancouver, British Columbia at PNE, the Pacific National Exhibition for the FIFA Fan Fest. For more information, check it out online. Right now, we're going to play an oldie but goodie, Lou Phelps featuring Jazz Cartier.

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And then James called me to tell me how his night went.

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0: You are tuned in to Off the Beaten Path, and that was Rare Essence with Pieces of Me. I'm your host, Issa Arian, and for the next hour, listen, you're with me. We're going down a path, you know, could be your path, my path. You know, we do this together. If you listen to the show before, you're in for a treat. If you've never listened to the show before, guess what? You are locked in. And there might be quite a few more listeners here on 101.9 CITR this week than we have had, because if you didn't know, the radio landscape has changed here in Vancouver. And we talk about it all the time. This is where you should have always been. If you're new, if you're not new, welcome. We are broadcasting from the unceded Musqueam, Coast Salish, Tsleil-Waututh, Squamish Nations territory, here live from Pacific Spirit Park, deep in the woods here on UBC's campus. And CITR, you know what it is. It's a community radio station. This is a community show. What we like to do here on the show is talk about what's going on here in Vancouver, what's going on here in the Lower Mainland, what's going on, you know, Canada-wide, what's going on worldwide. I feel like what we have had is quite a mix of good stories and bad stories and some interesting stories. And listen, that's, you know, sometimes we have some guests on here, but, you know, that's not this week. It's just me. If you'd like to call in, the number is 604-822-2487. That's 604-UBC-CITR. You can, you know, if you have something to talk about, maybe the 6-month update on your New Year's resolutions. Maybe it's time to make new end-of-the-year resolutions, because, one, we say this every year, but it feels like the years just fly by as you get a little bit older, and it's never too late to start something again. And I think that's kind of an important message, that, you know, if you want something, you should just keep trying till you get it. We're going to talk about corruption here, you know, my favorite. We're going to talk about unethical ways to make money, unethical ways to take money, some of the things that are going on in Vancouver, and even talk about some tragedies and some things that you might need to worry about, but you need to be conscious of when moving through the world. A lot has happened this week. I got a lot of music for you. When we come back, we're going to talk a little bit about the World Cup and why does it always feel like people are against corruption except for when it works out in their favor.
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You are tuned into Off the Beaten Path here on 101.9. That was Nivy with Notification. And so today was the last day of live games here in Vancouver, and it really comes to kind of the end of, maybe not the end of the World Cup, but it feels like the end of like our World Cup experience. I feel like in the past 4 or 5 days, every single team that I have been rooting for lost, except for the United States. And I was rooting for points in that game, and Belgium gave us all of them, and that's exactly what we needed. But like I said, today was the last day of kind of Vancouver's hosting of the World Cup, and as we kind of end our host duties, and Canada has obviously exited the tournament, sadly, Colombia didn't make it past Switzerland today in the shootout, and we kind of move on. We've talked about here on the show kind of what comes next. And for our $750 million price tag, what do we get afterwards? And walking on Granville Street again today, I was just kind of getting that feeling before I went home. I walked to like the next bus stop so that I could see people out and hear you could hear salsa music playing, a DJ set up, you could hear a band going. There have been lots of street performers. Yesterday I saw the people who like paint themselves in all one color, and then they stand still. And then today seeing some jugglers. You know, for me, I just love seeing that walkable energy that just kind of exists in a place that, you know, maybe I would go to sometimes, maybe I won't go to, but it's just kind of nice that it exists, nice that we have it. And I see a lot of cops standing around, see a lot of things that I know the city paid for that I'm like, was that part of it worth it, or was it really the people and kind of the freedom of being able to walk on the street in that way? Anyways, it's about to be over with. And for $750 million, what exactly did we get? I feel like we got some good feelings, and it was worth a little bit. However, one of the things that I mentioned, and maybe Ken Sim is a frequent listener to this radio station because he understands where the voice of the people is coming from right here from CITR. So he should. Anyways, what we've learned is that the city, and this is, you know, maybe some good news, the city is has went to in an emergency council, like an emergency order, for which Ken Sim brought forward, said that we need to keep the momentum up of FIFA, and proposed car-free 5-block, so from I believe from Georgia to, I think it says to Nelson here, will remain car free for the next 7 weeks. And it's interesting to see kind of how that has impacted the city's finances, because it is proposed to cost nearly $300,000 a week, upwards to expected around $5 million for the 7 weeks to keep the city open due to increases in security, street cleaning, and some other bullshit. Listen, we've talked about this on the show. We've talked about how making Granville car-free, well, one, we've talked about many times how there are over 33 commercial vacancies between Georgia and Davie Street on Granville, and how the vacancies and the blight help to kind of maintain the, you know, perceived seediness of the street, and also just kind of makes it so that there's nothing really going on there. And one of the things is that, you know, in the cars prevent, obviously, people from being able to kind of hang out in the street and sit down, and, you know, prevent tourists from being able to kind of leisurely be around there. But one of the things that
the World Cup has done is it has brought more people down there. More people are hanging out. It has changed the demographic of the average loiterer on Granville. And what it's done kind of, and so what they propose is that they're going to give someone $5 million so that they can kind of keep up the energy of the city. And there has obviously been some pushback from some people on city council as it pertains to kind of how do you keep up the energy. Some people say that the energy from the Granville one is just going to dissipate and this is going to be a waste of money. They say that other districts in the area already kind of do the same thing in which Granville does, and the disruption between the continued disruption for public transportation will be too much. And I say that I disagree with some of those people, and you're going to find, listen, I agree with Ken Sim on this one, that, you know, there needs to be something to maintain the vibrancy that we have gotten. But I don't know if giving the money to police officers and security and street cleaning is kind of the best without actually kind of making laws a little bit more lax around the kind of the drinking on, or like, you know, what does the nightlife look like, or what does kind of the entertainment look like on the street, which this doesn't address. Or maybe, you know, helping people open businesses on the street or providing some maybe funds. Like, $5 million is a lot. Like, they could give away money on the street. Like, I think that it would be something that could get people down there. $5 million over 7 weeks, like, we're giving $1 million a week away over Granville for people. Yeah, you could do whatever you want. That's a lot of money. Anyways, you know, much more people, much smarter people, much more creative people than me and Ken Sim could think of a way in which that $5 million could go. But if for some reason, I don't know. Maybe it's the big numbers that kind of throw it off. But I just don't understand why it would cost $5 million to keep the street closed. Like, the blocks are already there. The bollocks and whatever they use to stop the cars from going down the street already exist. People know where it's at. It's not like you got to advertise for it. You know, the street cleaning can't cost that much. We already pay the police. Like, whenever we talk about having to pay the police more money, I'm like, how much money do these fucking people need? The police get so much money. They already have a budget of $750 million outside of this, and they have to do less work. Like, they have to do less work than they did last year because we don't have fireworks in 3 days. And the Pride Parade, I don't even think it really happened. And or maybe it's supposed to happen in August, but the police are not invited. Like, the police keep trying to budge their way into the Pride Parade when they should be saving that money and doing something that people actually want them to be there, like on Granville, you know, maybe walking around during the day. You don't need to be 10 deep. You know, maybe 2 deep. Maybe 2 deep. I asked the police officers today. I was like, don't you guys think there's a lot of y'all? When are you going back to Edmonton? Doesn't your family want you home? You know, where are these police officers' families at? Anyways, some of the counselors, like Pete Fry, who I thought was a good guy, said he wanted to push it to next week, to July 14th. It's too late. Like, I feel like that's the thing about the city politicians. They don't know how to capture the momentum. And it's one thing, you know, Kenton says this is what he wants to do. And, you know, give him a shot. Let's see what he's got, you know, because you can't complain about it wanting to be open. And then when the guy does it, you know, then you complain about it. But I would like to see, you know, kind of what else accompanies this, because it can't just be we're going to keep it open. It's going to cost the city taxpayer dollars. We've already paid a lot of money for, like, how come it always costs us money? That's the one thing that I'm always trying to figure out. How come it always costs us money? Moving on, continue some World Cup news. So we saw that the United States was eliminated by Belgium. If you don't know the whole story about Donald Trump calling in favors to make sure that a international football rule was abandoned so that a U.S. player could play in a game, and
You know, there's a commercial. There's a famous commercial. If you like sports and maybe you watch sports from time to time, there's a famous commercial where there's this obvious high school basketball team, and it's about doing the right thing. And what it looks like is there's a play. You can tell it's at the end of the game. People are tense. People are in the stands, and they are looking upon the play, and the ball goes off the player's leg, and they call out on the other team. And the player goes to the coach and says, it goes back into the huddle, call a timeout, and says, it was out on me. And proceeds to tell the referee that it was out on me. They flip the ball. He does the right thing. The other team gets the ball, scores, and they lose the championship. And you're supposed to feel good because you did the right thing. You're supposed to feel good because you did the right thing. And that's the moral of the commercial. And it puts you in it's an NCAA commercial. It puts you in a conundrum because, you know, the NCAA would never do that. Like, that is one of the most corrupt sporting organizations that exists. And you know the officials there would never do that. But they expect the players to be a little bit more ethical than them. And I think that's kind of what we saw in the U.S.-Belgium soccer game. I think this is kind of a story about just kind of what does corruption lead to? Because we know that while the NCAA exists, it can never be the most corrupt organization when FIFA exists. We have seen it today in the Argentina versus Egypt game. We have seen it in other Argentina games. We've seen it in a bunch of shit. And one of those was where an obvious rule, you get a red card, you can't play in the next game. And Donald Trump calls, makes the change, and the U.S. proceeds to get their ass beat. And one of the things that I know from coaching football is that when you know that you're cheating, when you're a player or a coach, and like the players know when they're cheating, they don't feel good. I, unfortunately, have never played for a coach that liked to cheat. As much as I'm a fan of scammers, as much as I love a good scam, I love a good scam, you know, for some reason, cheating in sports just always felt like a little bit too far for me. And I think it's because of the coaches that I played with. They would just refuse to cheat when others would do it so freely. And so, from being on that, what you see is when other teams are cheating, you can tell the players do not feel good. And when they do not feel good, the cheating doesn't help. Sometimes the cheating helped a lot. Like, sometimes there were some teams that cheated a lot. But most of the time, that was like the adults, the refs cheating, you know, the league cheating for the teams, using the refs. And we see that in FIFA. We see that too. But when it just comes down to the players allowed to do something that they know they're not supposed to be allowed to do, it really brings morale down. And that's what you saw in the U.S. And they just got their ass beat. And I think that could be a lesson. Don't be out here cheating. Because it's not good for the game. And you won't feel good doing it. So, and when it comes to sports, you can't be cheating from the ground up. You got to start at the top. Pretty shameful, though, honestly, to cheat and then lose. Kind of sucks for them. Happy for me. When we get back, we're going to talk a little bit about how they have taken everything from us, and now they're trying to give us a little bit of our world back. But listen, Indigo Glowing Trace by Chioma Okadime. It's about to take you into another place.

boat that sank with six people in it, and you know, it's been a week later, and those people are presumed to be deceased. But just a little south of Texada Island, another boat capsized, leaving three people stranded, all who were picked up wearing the life jackets. And it's another reminder that you cannot be out here not safe, not thinking about the water. A girl also, there was also a drowning that happened. Let me see. Sorry, I had the news story up, but trying to find exactly where it was. But listen, found it in Port Alberni, BC. One person who's missing after being swept away by a river, swimming to and from the outsides of the riverbank. And just have to remember that water is to be respected, and you know, yourself is to be protected. So you have to be conscious about these things, because it. Listen, having had a friend's little brother pass away just a few weeks ago, and seeing all the stories in the news, and also just being an avid boater and water goer myself, you know, it's a constant reminder. Even the most, I mean, for me, always thinking about how the most famous sailors have died at sea, and not because of some storm. Sometimes they just fall off the boat, whether that's kind of exhaustion, or whether that's you know, it could just happen. And it's just always important to be conscious about it. And I think, you know, listen, CITR, we're a community show. We're here about the community. And one of the things is always is a reminder that, listen, we are sometimes our negligence can be our greatest enemy. And it's important to kind of maintain vigilance in all aspects. And one of those things that, you know, listen, you might not know. I don't know who listened to the show. But I do know who I can speak to sometimes. And so over the past, you know, every once in a while, and I say every once in a while, I say every few days, there is a story in which sometimes I feel like it takes a little bit of time to hit. Obviously, this is when I say two Americas, we're talking about Canada and, you know, North and South America. But when I say two Americas, like, you know, there is, it's kind of a two Americas thing that goes on sometimes. And so there's a story that's going around. So a 18-year-old boy named Nolan Xavier Wells from Ocean Springs, Mississippi, who went missing after he went on a trip with some friends to Horn Island, to Horn Island in Mississippi on July 4th. And his friends returned, and he did not. And his friends didn't come back. And listen, one of those things that, if you grow up as a black boy, and you grow up in, you know, whether that's the suburbs, or you grow up in an area where your company is mixed, and you are really kind of have to be vigilant around the type of company you keep. Listen, somebody will always tell you and remind you, particularly an older black person will tell you and remind you, you know, you just better, you know, watch yourself and kind of be sure you know who your friends are and where you're at, and kind of be conscious about your you know, who you're with. And one of the things that kind of very suspicious early about the story was that obviously his friends came back. His friends, quote unquote friends, the people he went to this
party with, and they came back without him, but with his cell phone, with hiding.

his cell phone, and he was declared missing when he came back. And so there's many stories that happen to this. Like, and I think that being in Mississippi is like one of those things where, for me at least, the first time I went to Mississippi, I had the opportunity to go to Money, Mississippi and see kind of the store where Emmett Till was last seen, you know, by his folks, and just kind of be in Mississippi and kind of feel kind of like what, you know, like if you want to understand the kind of America, you have to understand Mississippi, like the heart, but not like the, not like in a way that's kind of a caricature, but really understand that, you know, there is like a deep level of electricity that exists kind of as when you touch your feet down there, some people will tell you that everything is okay, and some other people will tell you, do not believe those people. And so unfortunately, this is like a fear that people have, and people have for you. Like for me, it reminded me to talk to, I'll send a letter to my cousins whenever they go off to university. And that's one of the things, is just, you know, be careful on who you're hanging out with, because, listen, when you hang out with some of the wrong people, and they don't care about you. And I think that's important, especially, I feel like it's one of the things that I would find to be difficult growing up here in Vancouver as a black youth, because like I come from a place where, well, it's nicknamed Chocolate City, and you kind of have people of all different types of people who understand, who see you, who respect you, who recognize you. And then you have people who are with you and support you and are looking out for you at all times. And as being on a boat, I like being on boats, you know, it's like, one, you have to respect the water, but two, you have to respect your own discernment and understand that, you know, you're not for everybody. And not everybody is for you. And so I would find a difficulty here, you know, because when you're looking for community and you're looking for people to do things with, and you want to be active and you want to be out and you want to be amongst the people, but you have to also understand that not everybody is looking out for your best interest. Sometimes it only just takes one person to look out for your worst interest. And if you look up the story, listen, it's going to continue. Listen, those boys he was with are going to get off. This happens all the time. They're going to get off. And it's another reminder that, that a family has been terrorized, and they're not going to receive the justice that they deserve. And this is not an infrequent occurrence. Like, this has happened so frequently, even in 2026, that I have to remind my family. And I was reminded as a kid. And listen, and if you are a parent of black kids and you are living here in Vancouver, listen, I don't know what happens here in Vancouver, but I do have an idea from the kids I coach and the things that they tell me and the ways in which they communicate with me and the things in which they share, that they are conscious about this, and there is little protection and little support. So if you are like an older black person, make sure that you're reaching out and you're looking out for people. And if you're a young black person listening to the show, you're like, you know what, I like Off the Beaten Path, Issa, dropping that knowledge on me. You know, make sure you're looking out for yourself. And if you are friends, you know, maybe an ally, you know, maybe make sure, don't go up to him and say, hey, or her, and be like, hey, I see you, you know, but make sure you're looking out for the people around you, because maybe you might not have bad intentions, but you don't know about the people that you're with. You don't know. When we come back, we are going to talk a little bit about one thing. Sometimes my curious mind leads me to interesting places. And one of the interesting places I have just returned from mentally, spiritually, is Iowa. And I'm going to tell you a little bit about it.
after we listened to TK the Artist, Trapped in July.

back with Off the Beaten Path here on 101.9 CITR.ca. That was TK the Artist. He is an artist out of Victoria. Listen, I've seen him live a few times. Last week he opened up for Kokoroko, and you should check him out. Just something about seeing people do the things that they are good at and supporting them. Okay, so one of the things that you maybe know about me is that I have got some ADHD. I have some curiosity that needs to be resolved sometimes, and sometimes that requires, and it leads me to need to stay up too late, reading, watching YouTubes, and trying to find information that maybe doesn't exist, or maybe that is so deep that, like, now I don't know how far I let these things take me. Anyways, so every once in a while, on my TikTok algorithm, it will show me a place that I have never heard of, I've never been to, I've never even thought about, and I'm like, damn, that looks incredible. And immediately what my brain will do is it will connect it to some other obscure information that I have heard of kind of scantily, or maybe I have kind of done in-depth something about that. I'm like, oh, I wonder if those things are related. And then I try to bring them together. Anyways, so I learned that these Lowe's Hills in Iowa existed. And so I watched this video and it was just talking about how the Lowe's Hills exist and how they are this geographic marvel, how the mounds and hills that exist within them are so kind of not only just beautiful, but how they don't exist anywhere in the world, how it is the kind of the one of some of the most fertile land that exists in the world. The bedrock is so deep in the soil is so kind of such high over the bedrock that it has just created some of the most diverse areas that have existed in the country. And if you know about Iowa, you know about the Mississippi River. The Mississippi River used to have so many tributaries that kind of just would go up and just create all different types of lands. Like, it would change, it would shift. But there were kind of large native bands that existed within kind of the plains and the Plains Indians that would migrate and kind of move in and out of these areas. Like, we didn't have such strict borders, obviously, as we have now today with states. And these people would move kind of throughout these areas. This is something I knew. Anyway, so I wanted to read about the Lowe's Hills, and I was like, there's mounds here. There is, obviously some formations there. I wonder if these were man-made, if these are connected to the mounds in the Missouri Valley of the Cahokia people. And I was like, oh, I wonder if this is related, if you know Missouri, Iowa, very close. Anyway, so I go to read the Lowe's Hills Alliance. I'm like, let me see how much they talk about the history of the place, or are they just talking about the geographic? So this is what they say. This is what they say. I'm going to read it word for word so that when I tell you the story about what happens to the people, it doesn't sound quite biased. Like, this is what they say. Lowe's is composed of mainly quartz silt and is highly erosive. When exposed to water, Lowe's will dissolve like sugar, hence the name sugar clay given to it by its locals. Its composition also allows it to stand nearly vertical for long periods of time, as it can be seen in road cuts throughout the region. Steep slopes, cat steps are common throughout the hills. The Lowe's Hills are known to scholars and laypeople as one of North America's national treasures. It's also North America's archaeological treasures. This unique landscape harbors hundreds of well-preserved earth lodge dwellings, palisade villages built by the ancestral Plains Indian. Now, they add ancestral Plains Indians so that you can think that these people lived here ancestrally thousands of years ago. The archaeological legacy of the Lowe's Hills lies in the rich record that boasts over
1,000 late prehistoric Glenwood earth lodges in south and pairs of Palisades, Mill Creek villages, and ancient cornfields in the north. These two very differently express ancestral plains. How many times am I going to say ancestral? Plains Indians cultures occupied the Lowe's Hills at the same time and provided an unparalleled opportunity to explore 300 years of cultural diversity in this unique landscape. Transcending time, the archaeological legacy of the region is also tied to the struggle for Native Indian rights and events that would be instrumental in leading the nation toward protection and reburial of Native Indian remains. These characteristics are intrinsic to the archaeology of the Lowe's Hills and are unequivocal national significance. When Lewis and Clark led their Discovery Corps through the region in the summer of 1804, the hills were covered with prairie. The scant trees that existed hugged the waterways. At that time, Ottawa, Missouri tribes lived in the southern part of the hills and the Omaha in the midsection of the hills. Around 1850, changes came to the Lowe's Hills. Farms, communities, and roads checked the wilderness that had cleansed the prairie and that had always encroaching trees that you can see now. Trees blanketed most of the hills, blah, blah, blah, blah. All that remains now is 22,000 acres. So the archaeological legacy of the region is also tied to the struggle for Native Indian rights and the events that would be instrumental to leading the nation towards protection. So the legacy of this is that people were, is that that led to the protection of Indians. Like the reason it existed, the one that's important is because it led to the importance. Now, I was like, this doesn't tell you shit about any of the people that live there, except for the fact that they want you to think that this happened years and, you know, hundreds and hundreds and hundreds of years ago. So America is celebrating its 250th anniversary of its independence. And so that was in 1776. And the first person to step foot in the Americas was in the 1500s. So the colonies started in the 1500s. And the Paleo Indians, the Woodland, Otto, the Omaha, the Missouri, and the Dakota tribes had been living in the area since the 1300s. They were, and what you learn is that this place that existed, where the Lowe's, it was a very important area that linked all of the tribes, as it was the borderlands between the plains and between kind of the northern Great Lakes region. And basically, what happened was through a succession of treaties that were signed under duress, the United States removed nearly 100,000 people. And we talk about removed, it's not just you know, moved, but starving tribal nations that relied on the region, starving the tribal nations that relied on the buffalo to trade with the region, changing the powers and the power dynamics within the region, encroaching on the space from all the sides. And basically after 1826, 1840, and 1845, those were three treaties that were signed and broken. All of the natives were removed and forced west from the Lowe's region. And it's interesting because obviously one of the things that I find to be interesting, not just about here in Vancouver, but in the Lower Mainland specifically, is that, or I guess not in Vancouver, but in BC specifically, which is that, like, we have a backcountry. Like, we have, you know, not only do we talk about unceded land on the radio show, we see that that land claims is something which continues to be scrutinized and
and be held up as an example of kind of, particularly here, how do we see indigenous rights to the land, especially when it's unceded. But when you look at some of the areas in which this history just doesn't exist in the same way, and what does it mean kind of for the story? I would say, like, for the stories of kind of the July 4th and kind of the myths in which we tell, the myths in which we have to tell so that you don't really think about it too much. Like, there was so much gymnastics in that Lowe's historical alliance talking about the displacement of the Indians and just kind of like about the land. Like, we talk about the land as if, you know, as if it's just a collection of rocks and not a collection of, and not about the people who lived on top of it, what happened to them, and kind of how does the way in which we treat the land and treat the people, who exist there before each of us as individuals come to any land, how we talk about the people who lived there before and after, during, really shapes how we see the land and how we use it, how we kind of live within it. And so when you read a story like that and you see this total dismissal of the people that existed there, the ways of life in which they had, what it took to take it, because I think that's one thing that we leave out when we talk about colonialism and we talk about kind of the actions of people, and we talk about like maybe what happened, and then even in this case they don't talk about that at all, but you don't talk about like what type of person did it take to do that, what type of person does it take to commit genocide, you know, what type of person does it take, and it doesn't have to be like it doesn't even have to be a benignly evil person. I think one of the things about the movie Zone of Interest was trying to talk about the Nazis, which is it doesn't take evil people to do it, but it does take something, and it does take a kind of mentality in which you kind of take forth into everything else. And so I know I'm getting to the time, but I'm reading this book called Postcolonial Caribbean, and it talks about culture and about how we make our money as a society and how we kind of see assets, how we see the things in which we place value upon, and looking at that as what our culture is and how that can provide us the cleanest idea of what it is. So when you look at kind of the Lowe's Iowa and you look at what it took to remove the people, and then also what it took to remove the people from even the historical record, because that takes something. When you talk about how you remove people from the historical record, like, what is it taking from us as a people? And so that's it. So I got for you. Until next Tuesday, I'm Isarian, and this is CITR. Listen, I would say it's the best radio station in Vancouver, but right now it might be the only radio station in Vancouver. Tune in every Tuesday, 8 to 10. You got Crimes and Truths.

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1: 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Y'all know who it is, Golden Child, baby. 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
2: 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What up? 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
4: 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Yamborghini, a.k.a. 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Mother... 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

many people don't realize is that every year biologists are kind of discovering new species that haven't really been taxonomized in Western science. And certainly most of these are insects in more dense equatorial jungles, but a handful of reptiles and birds and even mammals are confirmed.

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0: Welcome, my friends. Another week has passed. The future was bleak. This is Urban Mutant on Hollow Earth Radio and CITR. We're shooting diabolically hypnotic radio into your face. And today we've got a lot of new music coming up ahead. In the next 3 hours, new tracks from Giants of Discovery, Andrew Peckler, Ty Lumnus, STRMI, Pulse Lovers, and Field Lines Cartographer. A lot more. Today our special guest mix is from Hertz and Fisty Kendall, coming out of Brighton, UK, roughly, or literally, connected to Nicholas Langley, Third Kind Records. The new album out is called Now What. It's a great one that will undoubtedly make a few of the end of the year lists, if we're allowed to discuss that already. Hertz and Fisty Kendall combined have a fresh outlook on electronic music that owes some of its origin to 1970s instrumental funk, proto-electronic disco, 1990s hip-hop, jazz, acid house, computer game music, and old TV themes. A lot of new and obscure tracks in this mix. It's a good one, and we're going to start it now here on Urban Mutant.

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2: The 1 hour guest mix from Hertz and Fisty Kendall. Hertz being Nicholas Langley of Third Kind Records. Slightly concerned that I should call it the Nicholas Langley mix this week because there will be a Hertz and Fisty Kendall mix made for Kate Bosworth of Dark Train Radio on Warminster Community Radio. And I'm like, I don't care. I don't want anybody to know about Kate Bosworth's show Dark Train on Warminster Community Radio on Mondays at 10 o'clock in the UK. So my feelings, of course, were just dismissive. I don't want anybody to know about Kate Bosworth's Dark Train radio show on Warminster Community Radio out of Warminster, UK. It starts at 10 o'clock on Mondays. I'd rather people not know about that. I don't care if anybody knows that. I don't want them to know that about that show, Dark Train, with Kate Bosworth out of Warminster Community Radio. Consider it a non-entity. It does not exist, okay? Again, what does not exist is Dark Train out of Warminster Community Radio, hosted by Kate Bosworth. Don't even think about that show, okay? Look, it's not sibling rivalry. I don't know why you'd suggest that about Sister Kate Bosworth, whose Dark Train show is on Warminster Community Radio Monday nights. Anyway, we have a lot more to do. 2 more hours of radio coming up for you. All of it intensely good. Haunted and damaged music for haunted and damaged people, you see. Coming up after these messages, we have the new 5-disc set release of soundtracks of Russian pioneering filmmaker Tarkovsky and soundtracks by Eduard Artemyev. We'll get to those right after this.
3: 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The Rickshaw Theater's got you covered. 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
2: These releases, which just came out in a 5-CD set from Cold Spring Records, much of it by Eduard Artemyev, the Tarkovsky film soundtracks, which include a couple of my favorite films from Tarkovsky, those being Solaris and Stalker. I've got 2 tracks in here for you, just to give you an example of what you're in for. First track is going to be from the Solaris soundtrack, track 16, which is untitled, and track from Stalker, track 1, also untitled. But once again, these are the 5-disc CD set from Cold Spring, out now or soon, and you're hearing it now on Urban Mutant.

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1: Urban Mutant Radio and two tracks from the newly released Cold Spring Records label, repackaging of Tarkovsky's original soundtracks from the movies Ivan's Childhood, Andrei Rublev, Solaris, Mirror, and Stalker. Five CD box set gathering the original soundtracks to the five horror films of Soviet director Andrei Tarkovsky. If you're a film buff, you already know what I'm talking about here. Thanks to Cold Spring for keeping us in mind for these promos. Coming up, we have tracks from Andrew Peckler, High Castle Teleorchestra, new track from our friends the 12 Hour Foundation from a compilation recently put out from Woodford Hulse called Undulating Waters. As for now, we have this new track from Ty Lumnus. It is called Bound by Weak Interaction from the album Resonances in the Hidden Field on America's favorite radio show, Urban.

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Welcome back to Urban Mutant Radio. We left you off with some Ty Lumnus there before the break, and we're back. We have tracks from High Castle Tele Orchestra coming up, new tracks from 12 Hour Foundation and Giants of Discovery, amongst others. This is Andrew Peckler from an album called Cover Versions off of the Sanufo Auditions label. This one's called Alpine Panorama.

three crows on a twisted oak, black as tar and a midnight's cloak. One hissed to the next through the fog still drone. What's our offering now by the stumbling stone? By the stone where the old blood sleeps, the earth lies cursed and the shadow creeps. Below them he lay in the damp cold mist, clothes all torn, rope bound to wrists, a pouch of herbs tied to his waist, a broken horn, his breath erased. Sing, rot, sing, rune, sing, flesh unbound, the crows will gorge where the lost are found. Gaunt hare crouched by a barrow's lee, eyes like coals, too old to flee. She watched his steps through briar and sod, bound to his soul by a whispered god. 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

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And the shadow creeps. And the shadow creeps.

artist release called The Silent Harvest, Volume 1. We heard Giants of Discovery there with Under Midnight's Cloak. 12-Hour Foundation and a track coming in off of another compilation called Undulating Waters, and that's out under the Woodford Halse label, a favorite of the show. A track called Royce 1977. No doubt I pronounced that wrong. Royce 1977. 12-Hour Foundation, if you didn't know, are the ones that do the theme of this program generally every week. Jez Butler from 12-Hour Foundation. I've been sort of online acquaintances for many years since I interviewed him a long time ago when he was working under the name Tomorrow's World for the enigmatic Mike Allway, among other things. High Castle Tele Orchestra, a track called Blue Jeans, rhythm section only version. That's from a very unusual and incredible album, a super group of sorts called The Egg That Never Opened, High Castle Cella Orchestra. Andrew Peckler back there with Alpine Panorama. Are we caught up yet? Let's keep up with some of our announcements, our spots. Let's hear some more announcements. We'll be back with Isolaren Lawe.

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0: I say after it was done? What could I say to you, crouched in the flames, crying, as though the only thing you had to give away was gone now? There are no words. What could I say?
1: I'm kind of tired.
0: You were smiling before, but passion chases even smiles away.

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0: Cortland Vows from a brand new album called Cuckoo, and it is a banger. We just heard Cortland Vows doing Impossible Strangers. Now, if I were to have you guess where Cortland Vows is from, what would you say? Right, Cortland Vows is from Aberdeen. Aberdeen, Washington? No, Aberdeen, UK. That's where Cortland Vows is from. So when it comes up in your next trivia game, it's a trick question. All right, you're listening to Urban Mutant Radio, KHUHLP Seattle, and CITR 101.9 Vancouver, BC. Rand Slavin back there with Inland Heritage. We're hearing their Basquedec self in a track called The Undying Factory from various artists' compilation called Shoot and Crucify. This one also coming from the label Cold Spring Records. Before we get much further into hour two, let's hear some messages. Come right back with Bipolar Explorer on Urban Mutant.
1: Out on the shelves, Vancouver's queer community library since 1983 is at risk. In September 2026, Out on the Shelves will be losing their physical space. And without a new space to house their collection or a steady source of income to pay rent, the library will be closing their doors and their collection will be under threat of loss. 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And if you'd like to support Out on the Shelves directly, you can donate to their GoFundMe, which is linked on their website, outontheshelveslibrary.com.
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0: You may know Bipolar Explorer from last week's special guest mix in Hour 1. You can find that on Mixcloud, Urban Mutant, if you're inclined, and you should be. Bipolar Explorer's new album is called Last Lights, fresh from the oven. This track is called Strataform. You got it on Urban Mutant.

0: track called What Are They Doing Down There? And it's by Strimy. I don't know. It's STRMI, and I'm probably missing what the acronym is trying to get across to me. Maybe you can do better. STRMI from the album District. Once again, What Are They Doing Down There? Jana Immerth in there with Inside the Cocoon. Introspective and haunting. Everything we like here on this show. From the album Messengers, which is an original soundtrack to, I guess, Messengers. Bipolar Explorer and Strataform from Urban Mutant Stalwarts. Check out the new album, Last Lights, from Bipolar Explorer. Thanks for the CDs. I haven't been able to pick them up yet, but they're down in the States waiting for me. Before we get any further, we gotta hear some messages. We will come back with the Arctis Evolution and Shark on this very radio station.
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0: Well, from an album called Kurayami, this is Evolution and Charl, two acts coming together with this track called Kojin, Kojin, on Urban Mutant.

track from Studio Komish there called The Sorcerer's Gather. Studio Komish, name I have to remember more. We heard Jayoji Sawada and Simon Fisher Turner, and a track called Charred Shapes. I've interviewed Simon Fisher Turner many, many years ago, and you can find that in one of the really old Discorder magazines from maybe 2000.

one or two or I don't know. Discord is the magazine. It comes out of CITR. I used to do a lot of writing for Discorder back in the day. Used to do zine reviews there so long ago. Somehow I got them to print my interview with Simon Fisher Turner. He's also loved SFT. You might know him from Doofy. You might know him from the L Label days in the 1980s as the King of Luxembourg, and so on and so on. So, Jayoji Sawada, I know kind of nothing about. Probably because of my Western life experience, which is often a bit sheltered. Let's not say much more about that. The track's coming up from Pulse Lovers and Field Lines Cartographer. New from a compilation we talked about a while back called Undulating Waters out of Woodford Halls. A very cool label. First, we have this track from Flipping Candy. It's called Jode Mato do Canario. Once again, this is Flipping Candy.

0: Hi, this is Dan from Sub Exotic Records. I do love a bit of Urban Mutant with DJ Bleak. Haunted and Damaged, he's definitely your man.
1: In the rolling hills of Ireland, a rural community is fighting against a Canadian mining company's proposed gold mine, which threatens their health, livelihood, and cultural heritage. On May 9th at 2 p.m. at Cross and Crows Books on Commercial Drive, come learn how the Irish government is working with Canadian and American corporations in ways that undermine communities in Ireland, and how resistance to these neoliberal projects is growing around the world. That's May 9th at 2 p.m. at 2836 Commercial Drive. Masking will be required.

0: So that is Pulse Lovers in a track called Three Ravens from a various artist compilation called Undulating Waters number 10 from Woodford Hulse. Woodford Hulse dipping into the hauntological with much of what they do, and I'm here for it. We have another track from that compilation coming up at the end of the show, so pretty soon, from Field Lines Cartographer. Before Pulse Lovers, we heard Warmth from Fugaz, that's right. Various artist compilation, I'll try to pronounce here. Aunque Llegue La Mañana, Refracted, from Norway Records, Spain. Don't know much about Warmth, but keep an eye open. Flipping Candy in there with A Whole Day at Mata do Canario. And that's probably going to do it for us. 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Thanks to the special guest mix from Hertz and Fisty Kendall. 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Every week, 3 hours of diabolically hypnotic radio, colluding with night terrors. We'll be back next week. Remember, until then, the future is bleak. This is Field Lines Cartographer, the Salt Thief on Urban Mutant. Good night.
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Shalom Aleichem, Alamin. Peace be upon you all. Released in commemoration of Nakba Day, I am humbled to share the debut album from Exiliyahu, titled Why Have You Stolen the Blue and White Colors from Our Honest Sky? It is a compilation of songs, each written and recorded in one day, with lyrics drawn primarily from the Yiddish anti-Zionist and anti-imperialist poets of the late 19th century. All proceeds from the album will go directly to my friends from Gaza, fundraising to evacuate their families. To hear it, please visit exiliyahu.bandcamp.com. That's Exiliahu. Thank you for listening. Und befreit Palästina, oimein.

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0: 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The Rickshaw Theater's got you covered. 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

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This phrase finds itself on black bodies, on belt buckles and t-shirts, etched on tourist signs and Facebook memes, song titles and protest banners from cities to shorelines. 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It represents a victory lap for blackfellas, a fierce reminder to the colonisers that they didn't succeed, never have, and never will.

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1: The ICC and its friends are waging a war against our country, not with bullets or missiles, but with statutes, compacts, and the force of so-called international law.
0: The Trump administration's announced new plans for the United States to systematically disable the International Criminal Court brick by brick. We'll speak with longtime war crimes prosecutor Reed Brody about the new attack, as well as the possibility of Israeli Prime Minister Benjamin Netanyahu being arrested in New York for alleged war crimes in Gaza if he comes to the United Nations. New York Mayor Mamdani says he's weighing his options. Then we look at the World Cup with former soccer player Jules Boycott, author of Red Card, the 2026 World Cup, Sports Washing, and the FIFA Greed Machine. Finally, a movement's growing targeting Flock, the automatic license plate reader company. Critics accuse Flock of building a nationwide mass surveillance system.
2: They can create a record of every place you've traveled for as long as they keep the data. And this can include really sensitive places, like political meetings you've gone to, doctor's offices, religious institutions, even where you sleep at night.
0: All that and more coming up. Welcome to Democracy Now!, democracynow.org, The War and Peace Report. I'm Amy Goodman. In Yemen, Houthi leaders have declared a naval blockade against Saudi Arabia, opening a new front in the conflict embroiling the Middle East. The announcement sent shockwaves through global energy markets that were already rattled from renewed U.S. attacks on Iran and the closure of the Strait of Hormuz. Experts warn a closure of the Bab al-Mandeb Strait near Houthi-controlled territory at the mouth of the Red Sea could halt Saudi oil exports to Asia while slashing global oil supply by some 7%. On Monday, thousands of Houthi supporters rallied in Sana'a in Yemen in support of the blockade.
3: The decision is wise in response to the Saudi aggression and its blockade. They have blockaded us for 12 years. So we say to them, a blockade for blockade, airports for airports, and ports for ports.
0: Saudi Arabia promised to meet the Houthis' blockade with force and said it would move to protect its ships moving through the Bab al-Mandeb Strait. Meanwhile, the cost of insuring cargo ships traversing the Red Sea soared Monday, more than doubling after the Houthi announcement. The United States has carried out a 10th consecutive night of strikes on Iran, with reports of explosions in Sirik, Bandar Abbas, Keshm Island, Shiraz, and Isfahan. In response, Iran's military launched retaliatory strikes on U.S. assets in Jordan, Bahrain, and Kuwait, claiming hits on U.S. radar communications and air defense systems. Meanwhile, at least three oil tankers erupted in flames after coming under Iranian fire while attempting to pass through the Strait of Hormuz. On Monday, the Pentagon identified two U.S. soldiers killed in an Iranian strike on their base in Jordan. Private Isabella Gonzalez of Carrollton, Texas, was just 19 years old. She was killed alongside First Lieutenant Tyler James Feehan of Hawaii. There are among at least 17 U.S. service members killed in action supporting President Trump's attacks on Iran. This comes after the New York Times reported the Pentagon failed to disclose nearly 100 injuries to U.S. troops since July 7th. In Gaza, health officials say an entire Palestinian family was wiped off the civil registry overnight in an Israeli strike on their home. The attack on Gaza City's Sabra neighborhood came without warning around 2 a.m., sending shrapnel flying into the tents of displaced Palestinians living nearby. It killed Firas al-Masri, along with his wife, Salsabil, their three daughters and son. This is the children's grandfather, Abu Yusuf al-Masri.
4: We were unable to save our grandchildren and children from the flames and the devastation. Six people were martyred, most of them children and women, without mercy and without any prior warning. All these are crimes by the Israelis. When the world thinks there's a ceasefire or relative calm, there is no relative calm, and there is no safe place at all.
0: In more news from Gaza, Hamas has selected Khalil Ahaya as its new leader, filling a role left vacant for nearly 2 years after Israel assassinated its former head, Yahya Sinwar, in October 2024. Ohio was part of negotiations with President Trump's son-in-law, Jared Kushner, and special envoy Steve Witkoff last October. Before that, he survived an Israeli airstrike on a residential complex in Qatar's capital, Doha, last September. That attack killed one of Ohio's sons. In the United States, a federal judge has paused the $110 billion merger of Paramount Skydance with Warner Brothers Discovery, granting a request from a coalition of 12 state attorneys general. The judge scheduled an August 3rd hearing on the state's motion for a preliminary injunction to halt the merger. The Writers Guild of America filed its own lawsuit against the merger, claiming it would negatively impact union members' wages and lead to job losses. The Trump administration is seeking to uncover the confidential sources who spoke to journalists at the New York Times about security concerns relating to President Trump's new plane donated to him by Qatar. The Justice Department issued subpoenas to phone service providers to obtain several journalists' phone and text messaging records and their relatives' phone records, like parents and spouse, including from one reporter's mother. The Times has asked the judge to quash the requests. In a report, the State Department has accused the Cuban government of waging a, quote, sustained campaign of subversion against the United States, unquote. The report claims Cuba's backed a number of groups in the United States, including the National Lawyers Guild, Code Pink, Pastors for Peace, and the National Network on Cuba. In a statement, Code Pink said, quote, "This latest attempt by the State Department is just one of many politically motivated witch hunts designed to silence anti-war voices who dare to challenge U.S. militarism. It's about justifying even more aggression against Cuba while turning advocates for peace into suspects," Code Pink said. The 100-page report also includes quotes from earlier New York Times reporting, including a reference to me, as well as Democracy Now! The Trump administration's activated the Alien Terrorist Removal Court for the first time since it was established by law in 1996. Congress approved the five-judge court for extraordinary cases when normal proceedings could expose classified material. It allows for the rapid deportation of foreign nationals deemed by the court to be, quote, alien terrorists, along with their immediate family members. Last week, the Justice Department submitted the first-ever application to the court, which has remained dormant for three decades. Details of the July 15th application are sealed with a cover sheet marking its contents as classified. U.S. District Judge Joan Erickson, a George W. Bush appointee, subsequently issued an order asking the Trump administration to make a more thoughtful application. In Arizona, an open letter signed by 120 prisoners at the Eloy Detention Center alleges a range of human rights abuses, including severe medical neglect, verbal and physical abuse by guards, and poor mental health care. Prisoners say anyone complaining about poor conditions is sent to solitary confinement called the hole. Here in New York, police say a former Army veteran has been taken into custody after using fireworks to start a fire outside 26 Federal Plaza in Lower Manhattan, where many immigrants have been held in unsanitary and overcrowded conditions. According to the FBI, 43-year-old Andrew Arabaca doused a stairwell with gasoline and ignited it. He also fired 5 to 7 pellets from an airsoft gun. The Department of Homeland Security described him as an anti-ICE rioter. This is James Barnicle, assistant director in charge of the FBI's New York field office.
5: Mr. Arabaca came armed with bad intentions. I will say that 26 Federal Plaza has long been a target of extremists, of terrorists. And today, the extremism was brought here.
0: 26 Federal Plaza became infamous last year as mass federal agents repeatedly arrested immigrants who'd come from mandatory check-ins and court appointments. Last summer, a judge ordered the Trump administration to address prolonged confinement at jails inside 26 Federal Plaza, citing severe overcrowding, medical neglect, and limited access to food, water, sanitary products, and a place to sleep. President Trump said Monday he would impose tariffs of 50% on a wide range of goods imported from Canada. The duties are set to take effect in 30 days with exemptions for Canadian fuel, fish, fertilizer and critical minerals. Trump announced the tariffs after threatening to sanction Canada for wildfire smoke drifting over much of the United States and after declaring Canada unfairly discriminated against U.S. autos, alcohol and dairy products. In the Democratic Republic of Congo, the death toll from the Ebola outbreak has surged to 930 with over 2,300 confirmed cases. It comes as the World Health Organization warned last week Ebola is spreading in the DRC faster than in any previous outbreak. Meanwhile, in Kenya, activists are accusing authorities of violating a court order that halted the setup of a U.S.-backed Ebola quarantine center following reports Americans were being quarantined in Kenya. Local residents have protested against the facility recently, leading to the deaths of two people when the protests turned violent. The UN's refugee agency warns more than 500 Rohingya refugees are missing and fear dead after a pair of boats capsized off the coast of Burma. The 530 asylum seekers departed June 29th from Burma's Rakhine State, where Rohingya Muslims have suffered pogroms and other major human rights abuses amidst fighting between Burma's military junta and separatist fighters, even before the latest tragedy. It's believed nearly 300 people have gone missing or lost their lives so far this year while fleeing violence off the coast of Burma. In India, tens of thousands of youth-led protesters have rallied against the right-wing government of Prime Minister Narendra Modi, calling for the resignation of India's education minister. That's Dharmendra Pradhan. Protesters are blaming him for the leak of national exam questions that were circulated on social media, forcing millions of students to retake the exam. Some students ended up dying by suicide after studying for the exam 4 years. Abhijit Dibke, founder of the so-called Cockroach Janata Party, blamed India's Minister of Home Affairs, Amit Shah, and Prime Minister Narendra Modi for ordering a bloody crackdown on protesters.
6: Today, what the Delhi police have done, the way they beat students, the way they hit them in their heads, it was very shameful. Due to this, the country's reputation is being damaged worldwide. And we all know why Delhi police did all of this, because they received orders from Narendra Modi and Amit Shah.
0: And in Nicaragua, President Daniel Ortega has declared his nation will no longer hold elections. Ortega made the announcement during a Sunday evening speech in Managua commemorating the 1979 Sandinista revolution that overthrew the U.S.-backed dictatorship of Anastasio Somoza.
7: No volverán a haber elecciones.
8: There won't be any more elections here for them to try to seize the government and seize power. The days when parties backed by the Yankees and the Somocistas would return to power are over. Never again.
0: It was Ortega's first public appearance in 2 months. In 2021, he secured a fourth term as president following a months-long crackdown on dissent during which dozens of opposition figures, including seven presidential hopefuls, were arrested. A United Nations report earlier this year found President Ortega and his wife Rosario Murillo, whom he named co-president, eliminated all checks and balances on their power to build an authoritarian state in Nicaragua. And those are some of the headlines. This is Democracy Now!, democracynow.org, The War and Peace Report. I'm Amy Goodman in New York, joined by Democracy Now!'s Juan Gonzalez in Chicago. Hi, Juan.
9: Hi, Amy, and welcome to all of our listeners and viewers across the country and around the world.
0: We begin today's show with a major escalation in the Trump administration's campaign against the International Criminal Court, the ICC. U.S. Secretary of State Marco Rubio announced new plans to systematically dismantle the ICC, quote, brick by brick. Last week, Rubio published an opinion piece in The Wall Street Journal, released a video attacking the Hague-based tribunal, accusing it of overreach.
10: But as we speak, the ICC and its friends are waging a war against our country, not with bullets or missiles, but with statutes, and compacts, and the force of so-called international law. When the ICC was born 24 years ago, they told us that it was merely a narrow backstop, a global court that would step in to prosecute only the gravest offenses, things like genocide and war crimes, and only when a nation's courts were unable to prosecute them on their own. But the truth is, it was something far more radical and extreme. It was a global tribunal staffed by unelected globalist bureaucrats who claim their power is almost unlimited. The danger of this global court has only continued to grow. Today it threatens every aspect of our political and legal system. Border Patrol agents removing violent criminals from our country. American Marines risking their lives to defend our homeland. Prosecutors working to dismantle terrorist plots to attack and kill Americans. If we stand idle, all of them would be at the mercy of foreign judges thousands of miles away, facing the constant risk of prosecution and even imprisonment for the so-called crime of defending their own country.
0: In his Wall Street Journal piece, Rubio singled out human rights organizations, including Democracy for the Arab World Now, or DAWN, for supporting international accountability efforts. Rubio's attacks came as DAWN has filed a major lawsuit in U.S. federal court challenging the Trump administration's sanctions targeting the International Criminal Court. The lawsuit argues the sanctions, quote, violate Americans' constitutional right to engage in Palestine-related human rights advocacy, unquote. Rubio's attack on the ICC comes 2 years after the court's chief prosecutor, Karim Khan, announced in 2024 he was seeking arrest warrants for Israeli Prime Minister Benjamin Netanyahu, then Israeli Defense Minister Yoav Gallant, as well as three Hamas leaders over alleged war crimes and crimes against humanity. Since then, Khan has been accused of sexual misconduct by a female aide. On Friday, the ICC's 125 member states are scheduled to hold a special session at the United Nations to vote on Khan's future. Meanwhile, New York City Mayor Zoran Mamdani reiterated Monday he's still looking into arresting Israeli Prime Minister Benjamin Netanyahu if he visits New York for the UN General Assembly in September.
11: When it comes to Benjamin Netanyahu, we're speaking about someone who's the subject of an International Criminal Court arrest warrant. And he's the subject of this arrest warrant for alleged crimes against humanity, for war crimes, and he's the architect of the genocide against Palestinians in Gaza as Israel's prime minister. These are not facts of my personal assessment. They are facts of public record. And I believe that when someone is charged with an international criminal court warrant, it's something that should be taken seriously, whether it's Benjamin Netanyahu or it's Vladimir Putin or whomever else. What I've also made clear is that my administration will follow all applicable local laws.
0: For more, we go to Toulouse, France, where we're joined by Reed Brody, war crimes prosecutor, a member of the International Commission of Jurists, and author of To Catch a Dictator, The Pursuit and Trial of Hissène Habré. He's also on the board of DAWN. Reed Brody, welcome back to Democracy Now! Can you respond to the U.S. Secretary of State, Marco Rubio, writing in the Wall Street Journal he wants to dismantle the International Criminal Court brick by brick?
12: Sure. Thank you, Amy, again. Look, this is not a defense of American sovereignty against a runaway court. This is an insurance policy against accountability for crimes that the Trump administration is committing in plain sight. Look, Marco Rubio knows that bombing Iran without Security Council authorization constitutes aggression under the UN Charter. That blowing up boats in the Caribbean and killing their occupants without trial constitutes murder. That rendering migrants to a notorious Salvadoran prison where they were tortured can create criminal liability. And in fact, sanctioning judges and prosecutors for doing their job is itself a crime under the crime against the administration of justice under the court statute. So this isn't about American sovereignty, it's about impunity.
9: And Reed, how, in your estimation, has the Trump administration approached international law, especially in the second, Trump's second term?
12: You know, I mean, obviously, American adherence to international law has always been selective and often hypocritical. I mean, think about the invasion of Iraq, the Bush torture program, and you know, Washington has traditionally championed war crimes tribunals as long as they prosecuted other people, right? The defeated, the outcast, the enemy of the West. But, you know, even at its most hypocritical, the United States paid tribute to the rules. It claimed its wars were legal. It wrote memos to argue that torture wasn't torture. Hypocrisy, as they say, is the tribute that vice pays to virtue. But Trump has even stopped, you know, the pretense. He bombs Iran and, you know, hardly bothers with the legal justification. He blows up boats and posts the videos. The Secretary of State speaks about so-called international law. And vows to dismantle the world's criminal court brick by brick. So, I mean, earlier presidents violated the rules while pretending to honor them. And Trump, I think, is just, trying to destroy the rules.
9: And what about Marco Rubio's contention that the International Criminal Court has far exceeded its original mandate? What's your response to that?
12: You know, when you listen to Marco Rubio, you hear a court waging war with statutes. You know, that tells you everything. I mean, to this administration, law itself is the enemy. And I think if we think about it, they are trying to do abroad what they're doing at home, right? Trample on international law like they're trampling on domestic law, while they undermine all of the institutions that could get in their way, the courts, the ICC, the journalists, the civil society organization. So it's very much, I think, in keeping with what the administration is doing in the United States.
0: Reid, can you talk about the bombing of desalination plants, their significance, and talk overall about people around the world looking at what's happening to and whether to take human rights crimes allegations seriously?
12: You know, I mean, the cornerstone principle of the laws of war is that you can only attack military targets, right? Never civilians, never civilian objects. And the Geneva Conventions in particular protect objects that are indispensable to the survival of the civilian population. And they specifically name in the Geneva Conventions drinking water installations. So, deliberately or even recklessly, attacking a population's water supply would be a war crime, full stop. And, you know, in this case, you know, we have Trump publicly threatening. He said earlier, that they would hit possibly all desalination plants. So when a president announces his intention to destroy the infrastructure that civilians depend on to survive and then does it, that looks like the deliberate targeting of a civilian population's lifeline. Now, President Trump and the military commanders who carry out these orders, could one day face prosecution for these things. I mean, let's remember that the ICC has already charged Russian generals for exactly this, attacking the infrastructure in Ukraine, the power grids. And at dawn, we've called on Iran and the Gulf states to give the ICC jurisdiction over crimes committed on their territories. And in fact, that is specifically what Rubio singled us out for.
9: And Reid, I wanted to ask you about New York Mayor Zohran Mamdani's raising the possibility of seeking to arrest Benjamin Netanyahu when he comes to New York for the General Assembly. Is that even possible for a local mayor or local police force to enforce an international warrant like this?
12: Well, I think there are a lot of complex legal issues involved, including his potential immunity as a sitting prime minister. The United Nations agreement with the United States which requires the United States to let people, speak, to come to the United Nations. I think it's really important that he's saying this. I mean, Netanyahu is under an ICC arrest warrant for crimes against humanity. The United States may be obliged to let Netanyahu speak at the UN, but it's not obliged to roll out the red carpet. It's not obliged to invite him to, address Congress. I mean, the mayor is saying what the president should be saying, which is that a man wanted for crimes against humanity is not an honored guest. And you know, let's not overlook the bigger issue, which is American complicity in these very crimes. As Dawn alleged last year in a filing with the court before the U.S. sanctions blocked Dawn from further cooperating with the court, the bombs that Israel used to destroy schools and hospitals and homes in Gaza were American bombs. Israel's campaign of murder and persecution has been carried out with American political, financial, diplomatic support. So, you know, to me, the real scandal isn't that the mayor of New York is asking whether he can arrest Netanyahu. It's that the president of the United States is protecting Netanyahu and sanctioning the judges who are trying, you know, who have indicted him.
0: And explain how they've been sanctioned, Reid, how the ICC judges have been sanctioned and the lawsuit brought by the organization you're on the board of, Dawn, Democracy for the Arab World Now.
12: So that's right. I mean, you know, I mean, Trump's executive order, first of all, authorizes a list to sanction a list of people. And that list of people has now grown. It started with the ICC prosecutor. It then was expanded to the two deputy prosecutors and now eight judges of the ICC. Every judge who has ruled on the Israel issue or previously many years back on potential war crimes in Afghanistan. And, you know, these sanctions are crippling the court. And

0: They can't use credit cards. They can't do a lot of the things that we do. And now I think with this announcement by about dismantling the court brick by brick suggests that those sanctions will be expanded. But in terms of Dawn and you know, here's the risk in concrete terms. I mean, Trump's executive order makes it a federal offense to provide a service to anyone who has been sanctioned. And that includes, as I said, the judges, the prosecutors. It also includes the three leading Palestinian human rights organizations, like our friend Raji Sarani's group, you know, who are documenting the destruction of Gaza and sharing that evidence with the court. It includes the UN Special Rapporteur, Francesca Albanese. So if an American lawyer or a group like Dawn shares evidence of war crimes with the ICC or collaborates with the Palestinian human rights groups, we risk federal prosecution. And Dawn asked the Treasury Department three times in writing to confirm that our human rights work is lawful, and Treasury never answered. So Dawn has had to self-censor itself, not to provide submissions to the court, to suspend work with the Palestinian groups. And that's the point of the sanctions, not just to punish The Hague, but to, you know, to drive Americans into silence. So we've brought this lawsuit, which makes two basic arguments. One is that the First Amendment, under the First Amendment, the government cannot punish Americans for what they say, including what they say to a court or for whom we associate with in human rights work. And second, that the president has exceeded his own authority. And when Congress gave presidents sanctioning authority, it expressly barred them from restricting personal communications and the exchange of information. And we're not the only people who brought lawsuits. I mean, three of the court's own judges have sued in New York. Two law professors brought their own challenge, and a federal judge in Manhattan permanently barred the government from enforcing the sanctions against their work on First Amendment grounds. Another federal judge in Maine blocked enforcement against two human rights activists on the same grounds. So far, every federal judge that has looked at the issue has ruled that the sanctions are go too far.
1: Finally, Reid, in Nicaragua, President Daniel Ortega has declared his nation will no longer hold elections. He made the announcement Sunday in Managua, commemorating the 1979 Sandinista revolution that overthrew the U.S.-backed dictatorship of Anastasio Somoza. This is what he said.
2: No volverán a haber elecciones.
3: There won't be any more elections here for them to try to seize the government and seize power. The days when parties backed by the Yankees and the Somocistas would return to power are over. Never again.
1: It was Ortega's first public appearance in 2 months. In 2021, he secured a fourth term as president following a months-long crackdown on dissent, during which dozens of opposition figures, including seven presidential hopefuls, were arrested. A UN report earlier this year found Ortega and his wife Rosario Murillo, whom he named co-president, eliminated all checks and balances on their power to build an authoritarian state in Nicaragua. You, Reid Brody, are war crimes prosecutor and are one of the expert members of the United Nations group of human rights experts on Nicaragua that released that report. Your final comment in this last minute.
0: Well, we've been watching, unfortunately, Nicaragua's descent into dictatorship since 2018, when the government fired on massive peaceful protests and killed some 350 people. In the last elections in 2021, virtually all of the candidates were arrested and have since been exiled and stripped of their citizenship. All independent media and NGOs have been shut down and exiled. There are no independent political parties. Last year, the Constitution was amended to formally do away with the separation of powers and put all power in the hands of the two co-presidents, Daniel Ortega and his wife, Rosario Murillo. So this really, it's just, you know, it's just dropping the other shoe. It's just making just ending all the pretense.

0: that there are any rights in Nicaragua, that there is any possibility of a fair election. And this is really, as you know, Amy, I go back in Nicaragua for 40 years and to the time of the revolution. And, Daniel Ortega, who was, who was part of a group that rose up to fight off a family dictatorship, has now created a family dictatorship. And it's a real tragedy and a for the people of Nicaragua.
1: Reid Brody, war crimes prosecutor, member of the International Commission of Jurists, author of To Catch a Dictator, The Pursuit and Trial of Hissein Habre. Reid, happy birthday. Coming up, we look at the World Cup with former soccer player Jules Boykoff. Stay with us.

0: crumb clean by the corner laughers. This is Democracy Now!, democracynow.org. I'm Amy Goodman with Juan Gonzalez. The Spanish football team has returned to Spain for a victory parade in the streets of Madrid, where they were greeted by an estimated 2 million people. These are the soccer players that won, carrying the World Cup trophy. They wore shirts with the words Somos Campeones, or We Are the Champions. The 2026 FIFA Men's World Cup ended Sunday with Spain beating Argentina 1-0 during extra time, with Spain winning a goal at the 106th minute of a long and tense final. In Gaza, too, Spain's win was widely celebrated. Spain's support for Palestinian rights and Israel's backing of the Argentine team turned the final into more than just a football showdown. Meanwhile, FIFA has opened an investigation into the ugly brawl that followed Spain's victory, with several players from Argentina facing bans. As Spanish soccer players ran onto the field to celebrate their victory, some of Argentina's players appeared to attack members of the Spanish team, including the Spanish midfielder Rodrigo Hernandez, or Rodri, who later won the FIFA Golden Ball as the tournament's best player. On TikTok, Fox Sports posted a video that went viral after the game ended. Spain's teenage star, Lamine Yamal, is seen praying on the field while nearby Argentine players started clashing with some players from Spain. Fox Sports captioned the video, "Two very different scenes." Lamine Yamal is a 19-year-old star who was born to a father from Morocco and a mother from Equatorial Guinea. The game also marked the first time he faced off against the Argentine soccer star, Messi, who is widely considered one of the greatest soccer players ever. But it was not the first time they met. Images have gone viral of their first meeting in 2007, when a 20-year-old Messi was photographed holding a six-month-old Lamine Yamal in a plastic baby tub. Last week, UNICEF reposted the photo on X, writing, "Yes, those photos you've seen are real. More than 18 years ago, a baby named Lamine Yamal and his mom, Sheila, met Lionel Messi at a UNICEF fundraising photo shoot," unquote. UNICEF also posted a video describing the photo shoot.
1: 50% of calendar sales went to UNICEF to contribute to UNICEF projects which support children's rights. And we have it here, in the photo showing the month of January 2008, Leo Messi appears helping to bathe Lamine Yamal next to his mother. The photographer Joan Monfort has said that Lamine Yamal stole Messi's heart because he was always smiling and he was very nice.
0: In other World Cup news, President Trump was booed by fans as he walked onto the field alongside the FIFA president, Gianni Infantino.

0: World Cup trophy for the men and the women, the only country in history?
1: Well, a lot of people out here were cheering for Spain for a lot of reasons. First of all, they play beautiful football. Second, their football is all about collectivity. Their star player, Lamine Yamal, he has to adjust to the structure of the team. On the flip side, with Argentina, their superstar, Lionel Messi, the team has to adjust their structure to him. It's much more individual-based, unlike any team really I've seen in recent World Cup history. This reflects wider currents in both of the countries. Pedro Sanchez and the socialists that he works with have advanced a more humane immigration agenda in Spain. They're pushing forward green policies. They're talking about bringing an investigation against Benjamin Netanyahu for war crimes, for what Israel did to the flotillas that recently tried to reach Gaza. On the flip side, you've got Argentina, led by Javier Milei. As you noted, Netanyahu supported Argentina, not so much because he's a Leo Messi fan, but because he's a big Javier Milei fan. Milei is an extreme libertarian who embraces the zombie neoliberal capitalism of the 1990s with great fervor. So you couldn't have much more of a sharp divergence in terms of the two teams that made the finals and what they mean for the bigger politics of the world right now.
2: And Jules, what about the FIFA itself? Clearly, the World Cup was extremely popular, not only in the United States, but throughout, all over the planet. But FIFA reports that it will bring in, has brought in $15 billion in revenue. The greed that is at the center of the FIFA organization. I wonder if you could talk about that.
1: Absolutely, Juan. So originally, FIFA said that they would take in $11 billion in revenue from this tournament alone. That itself would have been more revenues than any sporting event in the history of sporting events. Instead, their projections are more like $15 billion. Part of that is because they really catered to the luxury classes. I mean, let's not forget that the World Cup is an opportunity for a privileged sliver of the global 1% to come together, to sit in the luxury boxes, to appear on screen on TV, to cut deals behind the scenes. And that's exactly what this World Cup was about. They made a lot more money than they expected from the luxury packages that they set up. Essentially, FIFA is keen to turn the people's game into a game for the 1%, a game for the plutocrats. Going into this final, the average ticket price, according to SeatGeek, was $12,000. $12,000. Who can afford that? There were tickets along the sidelines that were selling for $1 million a piece. And so what you saw here, in a way, is that the FIFA Men's World Cup is, in a sense, too big to fail. And as we've seen with other situations where there's a too big to fail mentality, that is a dangerous recipe, whether we're talking about the 2008 financial collapse, where banks survived and, in fact, thrived, where we saw an upward transfer of wealth, trickle up economics, if you will. Similar dynamics are in play here with FIFA. Moving forward, they're in a stronger position perhaps than ever.
2: And I wanted to ask you also, there were three countries that were hosting this World Cup: Canada, the United States, and Mexico. But at least one of those leaders, Claudia Sheinbaum of Mexico, had a different approach to especially when the Mexican team played. She would not go into the luxury boxes, but instead stayed in events in communities in Mexico itself. Wondering the difference in her approach versus, let's say, a Trump or the Canadian prime minister.
1: Claudia Sheinbaum did the right thing. She gave away some of her free tickets to people who would otherwise never be able to attend a match. And you saw from the two leaders in Sheinbaum and Trump a sharp contrast. Sheinbaum using the opportunity to stay in tune with her own politics, and Trump using the opportunity to essentially weaponize the event for his political advantage. More specifically, everybody knows about the rescinded red card heard around the world, where U.S. forward

0: Fuller and Balogun received a red card in the match against Bosnia, and President Trump called his BFF over at FIFA, the president Gianni Infantino, and pressured him to overturn the penalty for that red card, thereby politically intervening. It should be noted that when other countries have it politically intervened in the machinations of FIFA, they've been suspended. Whether it's Pakistan, whether it's Kenya, whether it's Zimbabwe, they paid a price. Donald Trump, he benefited from his political intervention. But his weaponization of this tournament for political gain goes far before that particular incident. After all, he banned the award-winning referee from Somalia, Omar Abdul Qadir Artan, from participating in the tournament, interrogating him for 11 hours and then sending him on a plane to Turkey and eventually home to Somalia. The Trump administration treated the Iran team like they were second-class citizens at the tournament, essentially forcing them to commute from Tijuana to their matches in Seattle and Los Angeles. And this definitely had an effect on their play. As if that weren't enough, Department of Homeland Security head Mark Wayne Mullen said he may have danced a happy dance when Iran was ultimately eliminated from the tournament. And so you can see that the Trump administration was active weaponizing. As if to go further, the Department of Homeland Security's X feed issued a number of racist and anti-immigration tweets using the U.S. men's national soccer team players as their political backdrop. They issued a tweet that read, "One nation, one homeland, one team." And if that sounds like Nazi propaganda, that's because it essentially is. It mirrors Nazi propaganda from the 1940s. One of their slogans was, "One people, one realm, one leader." One point that I absolutely think is crucial to note here is that while many of us were engrossed in this World Cup, Immigration and Customs Enforcement ramped up its violent deportation machine. During the actual World Cup, we saw a surge from ICE detentions. At one point, they were averaging 2,000 detentions a day, right in the thick of the World Cup. Now, this isn't quite the 3,000 a day fever dream of Trump's assistant white nationalist Stephen Miller, but it's still almost double what was happening before the month that the tournament started. And so the World Cup helped Trump advance his agenda. It deflected attention from a lot of people away from his brutal immigration program. And it sets him up well to do the same in Los Angeles in 2028 when the United States hosts the Summer Olympics.
1: And as we finally wrap up, Jules, you have all of that. And then you, though, have running counter to throwing immigrants out of the country. I was just in Kansas City this weekend. The flags of so many nations were fluttering in the wind in Lawrence, Kansas, where they hosted the Algerian soccer team. I think they came late at night and the whole town was out wearing the flag colors of Algeria, marching bands playing their national anthem. The significance of at this time of an immigrant crackdown, having this global celebration.
0: This is extremely significant because people across the country, whether in Lawrence, Kansas, whether in Portland, Oregon, where Jordan was based, they stepped up and showed the world that the United States population cannot be distilled down to the MAGA version of the United States that is often projected to the world. They welcomed people from around the world with open arms and said, "We want you here. We appreciate immigration." And this couldn't have come at a better time.
1: Jules Boykoff, we want to thank you for being with us, author of Red Card, the 2026 World Cup Sports Washing and the FIFA Greed Machine, and Kicking, a memoir about his former life as a professional soccer player. Coming up, a movement is growing targeting Flock, the automatic license plate reader company. Critics accuse Flock of building a nationwide mass surveillance system. Stay with us.

0: Soledad by Lado Negro and Reina Tropical from their newest collaboration, El Lado Tropical. To see their performance and interview, go to democracynow.org. This is Democracy Now! I'm Amy Goodman with Juan Gonzalez. We turn to a growing movement against Flock, an automatic license plate reader company used by over 5,000 law enforcement agencies in 49 states across the country. Critics have mapped over 100,000 Flock cameras in use on streets in rural and urban communities and accused Flock of building a nationwide mass surveillance system. Flock's cameras aren't like regular traffic cameras. Their surveillance technology records and tracks every car or human that comes into view. And then an AI algorithm catalogs the make, model, color, license plate number, bumper stickers, and even scratches. This personal information is then uploaded to a nationwide database that any law enforcement agency with a Flock contract can search, with little oversight on how they use what they find. Flock is marketed as a tool to fight crimes, but the cameras collect data on millions of vehicles, regardless of whether the driver is suspected of a crime. And as President Trump's immigration enforcement crackdown has escalated, concerns are growing over whether the local data from these cameras could be aiding the deportation dragnet. Flock claims it doesn't work with ICE and that ICE does not have direct access to Flock's cameras or systems or data. But an investigation from 404 Media last year found more than 4,000 searches that may have been conducted on behalf of or in partnership with ICE. This past May, an audit by the Dayton, Ohio Police Department found its cameras were searched more than 7,000 times for immigration enforcement purposes. This is what Flock CEO Garrett Langley said in a podcast just last month.
1: And so when the topic of immigration enforcement comes up, I'm like, guys, the company has no opinion on this. If the state of Texas wants to enforce immigration, they might use Flock, but they're going to go enforce immigration no matter what Flock does. And that's the state of Texas's choice. That's the city's choice. And it's tough, right? It's really tough for my employees to work at a company where they're like, oh, I don't like that law, but our technology is used to enforce it. But we can't make that our problem as a company.
0: So Flock is being used by universities, by big box stores. For more on it and the movement against it, we're joined here in New York by Chad Marlowe, senior policy counsel at the ACLU, where he focuses on privacy, surveillance and technology issues. He leads the ACLU's efforts against Flock. Explain what we're talking about here and how Flock has been used, Chad.
2: So basically, automatic license plate readers, or ALPRs, are cameras that take a picture of every single car that goes by it, not just the cars that are suspected of criminality or have done something wrong, but every single car. They record the information about the car, including where it is and when it was there, and then they put it into a database. And this is where it gets really scary, because now you have pictures of every innocent person who drives by in a database that is kept for a month or more and shared throughout the nation with all of Flock's law enforcement customers, and in fact, even internationally with people associated with Flock. And so essentially, you know, even though in America, you know, one of our core constitutional principles is privacy, we have a company working with governments to record the comings and goings of every single person in the country as if you and I and everyone else were potential criminals. And that is, in my opinion, a very un-American take on privacy and the way that we engage in criminal justice enforcement.
3: And Chad, this company is less than 10 years old and it spreads so rapidly. Could you talk a little bit about how it was created and also what's its business model? Does it set up its camera? Does it rent spaces in private on private property to set up its cameras, or is it using public rights of way or public streets? And if so, how is that permitted?
2: Yeah, so the company was formed by an engineer, billionaire engineer named Garrett Langley. And what is really interesting and very important about the company is that it is backed by almost $1 billion in venture capital investment. And that is very critical, because what those venture capitalists invested in was a company that basically trades privacy for profits. And so they will record the information about people. Flock always says it doesn't sell data. data, but Flock saying it doesn't sell data is like Ford Motor Company saying it doesn't sell steering wheels. Yes, I understand the larger product is cars and it's monitoring vehicles, but it's that data that is part of Flock's product, just like a steering wheel is part of Ford Motor Company's car product. So then it collects all this information, and the more information it can collect and the more it can share, the more value that their product is. And most recently, Flock was valued at almost an $8 billion company. And so in order to increase the value of their company, they need to take more people's data, invade their privacy more, and share it more broadly. And although they may say things like, we have certain methods in place and systems in place to prevent broader data sharing, to make sure it's not misused, that is all simple public relations response. Their venture capitalist investors who want to receive massive returns on their investment have forced Flock's hand and say, we need to put the pedal to the metal, violate privacy as much as possible. If doing that will increase our profits, and there's a direct correlation between more monitoring, more surveillance, more data collection, more data sharing, and more profits.
3: But again, I wanted to ask you this issue. How do they do this, set up so many cameras? Are they, for instance, like cell phone companies that rent their towers in buildings to be able to create their network? Or how do they do it? How does Flock do it?
2: Right. So what they do is they go to your local police department and they say, we want to rent you the cameras that you need. We will also take care of storage. We will create a back system that will take care of data sharing. We'll do everything for you. All you need to do is sign on the dotted line. Now, what's interesting about Flock is this process of using your local police department, your local government to increase their network to spy on everyone. They have to keep pushing that in order to get as broad of a network as they possibly can. And so they sneak in these contracts, they do it with their salespeople, but they try to do it out of public view. And what we've actually seen in the country is once eventually it comes into public view, because their cameras are fairly easy to recognize when you see them in public, communities have risen up throughout the country and demanded those contracts be canceled. In fact, in just the last 13 months, nearly 60 municipalities have either canceled their Flock contracts or have said, do not renew them. And in fact, Flock is going out in the country, not only promoting its products, but trying to quash any efforts to promote transparency and public engagement before their contracts are signed, because they know the more the public knows, the greater resistance to their product will be, and they want to stop that anywhere they can.
0: Talking about that resistance, I want to turn to Tobias Halperin, a 19-year-old student at California Polytechnic State University, or Cal Poly, in San Luis Obispo. Tobias Halperin started the website Deflock SLO in January to inform people about Flock's 17 cameras on campus. Last month, the college president confirmed Cal Poly would not renew its contract with the company after the current one ends next May. Here's Cal Poly student Tobias Halperin on Connect with Jacob Soboroff on MS Now.
4: When you opt into Flock, when you buy a Flock camera like Cal Poly did, you don't just buy a surveillance camera, you're buying access and participation into this network. And so I think that's what really bothers people, and that's what really bothers students, and that's what bothered us at Cal Poly, is that as a Hispanic serving institution, they are going out and entering this network that has time and time again aided ICE in illegal deportations, and just created this surveillance dragnet that is really uncomfortable to anyone when you think about it.
0: One of Flock's loudest critics is Ben Jordan, a recording artist, popular YouTuber in Atlanta, Georgia, who worked with technology experts and journalists to expose Flock's security vulnerabilities. They were able to access cameras across the country, viewing not only live streams, but also 30 days of recorded content with the option to delete the footage. Here's a clip from his YouTube channel.
5: A few weeks ago, using a commercial search engine, I very easily found the administration interfaces for dozens of Flock safety cameras. I shared this information with 404 Media, and with John Gaines' help, that number quickly grew to nearly 70. None of the data or video footage was encrypted. There was no username or password required. These were all completely public-facing for the world to see, and some of them still are. You don't have to be an expert to find and gain access to this. You don't even have to type anything in to see every single person, vehicle, and activity that took place in these locations in the last 31 days. Whether you wanted to watch this footage live in real time or look at footage from a month ago, you could just point and click your way to it like you were watching Netflix.
0: I mean, this is really amazing. And you have the CEO of Flock, Garrett Langley, talking about the activist group called DFLOC, calling it a, quote, terroristic organization. But because of tremendous backlash, he was forced to apologize. 20 seconds.
2: Yeah. So I would say, in addition to that being irresponsible, the great news is his attempt to combine DFLOC and Antifa failed, because whether you're libertarian, conservative, MAGA, progressive, everybody has an objection to FLOC. And so in our disunited country, we have united around our opposition to FLOC, ALPRs, and government mass surveillance as a whole. And so we've got a wave, and we're going to ride it until we get our goals accomplished and end this mass government surveillance of people in the United States.
0: Chad Marlowe, senior policy counsel at the ACLU, where he focuses on privacy, surveillance, and technology issues. He leads the ACLU's efforts against FLOC. I'm Amy Goodman with Juan Gonzalez. Thanks for joining us.
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5: 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On this episode, we're proud to present the Progressive Publics podcast, a series of conversations connecting academic scholarship and independent Canadian media, and featuring the Unrigged Journalism 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28, 2026. On this episode, join RMIT University Melbourne's Tammy Gadir, Victor's Children host and University of Manitoba scholar David Camfield, Jews Say No to Genocide's Marley Wasser, an independent investigative journalist Jeremy Appel, for a conversation called Antisemitism and Zionism, What They Are and Aren't. And after that, join former Hamilton Center Member of Parliament Matthew Green, feminist icon Judy Rebick, with Martin Lukacs and Desmond Cole at the Breach's 5th birthday bash to discuss the future of the NDP. Now, here's the show. Hi, you're listening to Progressive Publics, a series of conversations connecting academic scholarship and independent Canadian media. I'm Unrigged and Harbinger director Andre Goulet in Montreal. The series features the Unrigged Journalism and Harbinger broadcasting communities in dialogue with artists, activists, and academics at the fourth edition of the Progressive Publics Symposium Connecting Scholarship and Independent Media event held at the University of Winnipeg on March 28, 2026 in collaboration with the Center for Access to Information and Justice. On this episode, join RMIT University Melbourne's Tammy Gadir, Victor's Children host and University of Manitoba scholar David Camfield, Jews Say No to Genocide's Marley Wasser, an independent investigative journalist Jeremy Appel, for a conversation called Antisemitism and Zionism, What They Are and Aren't. Now, here's the show.
6: David Camfield is a professor of labor studies and sociology at the University of Manitoba. David's most recent book is Red Flags, A Reckoning with Communism for the Future of the Left. Outside of his job, David hosts the socialist podcast, Victor's Children, and you can find his political writing at, get your phones out, prairiered.ca. Next up, we've got Tammy Gadir, who is a socialist organizer from Australia, in case you're wondering where her accent is from, where she was active as an elected branch committee member in the National Tertiary Education Union. She has engaged in climate justice work through Extinction Rebellion since the genocide in Gaza began, has turned her energies towards the struggle for a free Palestine. Since arriving here, she's joined the organizing efforts of Independent Jewish Voices, or IJV, an organization I'm also a member of, and is a board member of the United Jewish People's Order Winnipeg. She is also a former piano teacher, a scholar of music, culture, and politics, and can occasionally be found playing pre-dawn techno DJ sets at raves. And last but not least is Marley Wasser, a communications specialist and community organizer based in Toronto. She is a granddaughter of Holocaust survivors on both sides of her family and regularly writes and speaks about her experience as a Jewish anti-Zionist activist fighting for never again to mean never again for everyone. I have essentially two questions for each panelist, and then we'll open up the floor to Q&A. So my first question is for Marley. We've heard a lot of commentary on anti-Semitism, both real and imagined, over the past few years that presumes anti-Zionism is the root cause of this sort of more recent wave of anti-Semitic attacks. We all agree that anti-Zionism and anti-Semitism are categorically distinct. But to get started, Marley, could you explain what anti-Semitism is and what is anti-Zionism?
7: Thank you, Jeremy. Hi, everyone. I hope you'll have some patience and understanding with me as I might be referring to my notes quite a bit, because talking about these things, even as a Jewish person, a granddaughter of Holocaust survivors on both sides of my family, there's a lot of tension and concern for the way we use our words and how they can be weaponized. So here we go. Let's all be in this together in the best of spirit. Okay, so when we talk about anti-Semitism, what we're talking about refers to the structural and systemic oppression of Jewish people in society. And I think it's really important that when we talk about any form of oppression, that we are clear that oppression can only exist when there's an imbalance of power. And by that I mean there needs to be a group of people with more power that is actually repressing a group with less power in a way that is meaningfully material to their ability to fully participate in society. If that's not happening, then no one is being oppressed. So when we talk about how anti-Semitism is rising in Canada, I think that's actually factually inaccurate and a very unhelpful way to talk about what Jewish people in Canada and around the world are actually experiencing, which is an increase in people may be having less favorable views of Jewish people, Jewish community members and institutions experiencing property damage, and yes, an increased risk of experiencing targeted acts of violence. But thankfully, I can say as a Jewish person in Toronto, I feel this is pretty statistically not relevant to my life. It's not something I feel unsafe about. And I think there's a really important distinction we need to make when we're looking at the way that these things are reported. They're mostly, we're seeing acts of property damage being reported when you're shooting a synagogue. Of course, if somebody is inside the synagogue, there's a risk to someone's life. But if you're shooting in the middle of the night, that's very violent, of course, symbolic property damage, but it is property damage nonetheless. And so all of these things are, of course, things that we shouldn't want happening to Jewish people just for being Jewish. But what is driving the increase in these things? Is it because Jewish people are experiencing an increase in actual oppression? Absolutely not. Here in Canada today, Jewish people do not have any structural or systemic barriers to keeping us from being able to fully participate in society. Except for maybe in Quebec, I need to be a little more up to speed with what exactly is happening with the law there that's keeping people in certain public service positions from being able to wear identifiable religious items. So there can be, of course, the state actually imposing some restrictions on participation amongst visibly religious people. But there the law is really just targeting Muslims, Arab people. It's not actually the state worried about Jewish expression. And there is flexibility in the way Jewish people are able to wear head coverings that are maybe a little bit more flexible. And so there might be instances of people actually experiencing an inability to fully participate in public life in Quebec if they're expressing their Judaism visibly in a certain way. But I don't think it's yet meaningfully impacting Jewish people to the extent of what we've seen in the past. There definitely has been historic, structural, and systemic oppression of Jewish people in Canada. That is not our reality today. So, and I can say I myself have experienced bigotry against Jewish people in the workplace. I have experienced someone at a director level at a holiday party at a place I worked talking about not being able to trust Jewish people, and I was just flabbergasted. But I knew that I would be able to talk to management and the state and the law, human rights precedent. It's all on my side. I don't actually feel any meaningful problem being able to participate in society if someone individually has a bigoted view against Jewish people. So I think there is a very important difference there. So again, I've talked about how historically Jewish people have experienced oppression in Western society, and that's not the case anymore today. But what we are really talking about, because there is an issue for Jewish people today, is Jewish people becoming more at risk of harmful experiences and violence due to a relationship as a community with a relationship with Zionism. Okay, so what is Zionism? Zionism is the ideology behind the creation and maintenance of a Jewish national state. So today that state exists, and it exists as the State of Israel, but when Zionism first emerged as an ideology among a small number of elite European Jews in the late 19th century, those early Zionists, they didn't really care exactly where the state would be for their ethno-state, their Jewish state. They just wanted it to exist. They felt there was a need for a Jewish state because they were being materially oppressed in Europe at the time by the rising nationalist fascism that eventually culminated during the World War II with the Holocaust. But this was happening earlier and throughout Western society in different forms. And there were also different ethnic groups that were also forming their own sense of a need for an ethno-nation state. And so Jewish people were concerned. There was also, of course, tons of Jewish people who were not part of this thinking of this, we need a Jewish nation state to survive as Jewish people and have power. There was also the Bund movement, the Jewish socialist, which was honestly a much larger proportion of the population of Jewish people in Europe at the time that wanted a more socialist vision of having solidarity amongst each other and being able to push back against the rising ethno-nationalism amongst other groups. But there were Jewish people who thought that having a nation state of their own would need to be something they needed to do because they were seeing all these other nationalisms excluding them. So the thing is, it's a bit different when you have Jewish people who are spread out across Europe versus these other nationalist movements in Europe where they were largely coming from places where people were already the dominant group in society and they just wanted to ethnically cleanse other people or entrench their power through law in other ways, but they already had this territory where they were the demographic majority. The Jewish people spread across Europe did not have that, so in order for them to create a Jewish nation state, they would have to go somewhere else and displace another demographic majority that was already there to create their nation state. And so this is why they were looking at different places where they could do that. And obviously there was a connection in Palestine through the history of the teachings and traditions of Judaism, but they were also looking at other places. Uganda was a place they were looking, for instance, and there was actually some steps taken to make that happen. They got some legislative backing from the British government at the time to actually start a Jewish territory in East Africa. And I do want to say also it's important that when we're talking about how Jewish people were a minority population spread out throughout Europe, so this project was a racist project that was being fueled by Jewish people starting to be categorized racially for the first time. These ideas that led to what we saw with the Holocaust, but it was also happening all around Western societies of eugenics, and these ideas of racial categorization were things that, unfortunately, some of these Jewish elite people were feeling they needed to adopt in order, how else could you justify going and displacing other people in another land to start a nation state? You have to think this way, to think that these other people you're going to be displacing are less deserving, they're inferior in some way, and they're not taking as good care, doing as much with the land that you would be doing. So you need to have that mentality. And so this was really a racial-fueled fascist, basically, undertaking from the start. And so they did end up settling on Palestine because they realized that even though they were getting some backing to look at other places, this would be the most marketable place to go. There is an existing, small but existing Jewish population in Palestine, as Palestine throughout history has been a place of many different groups, obviously Jewish people having a connection for over 2,000 years. And so it made sense. But also I want to talk about how this kind of Jewish nationalist thinking was only started at the late 19th century, but Christian Zionism had already existed for a few centuries by this point, which is an entirely different form of Zionism that is focused on the belief that Jewish people need to reestablish themselves as a ruling nation in the land of Palestine to bring about the end times and the second coming of Christ. So Christian Zionists were already there in Europe and sympathetic to Jewish Zionists when they started having these ideas of a nation state. But Christian Zionists have probably also always outnumbered Jewish people, and it's important, and just Jewish people, period, but obviously then Jewish Zionists. So it's important to keep in mind that today the Jewish population is only about 15 million people, and the number of Christian Zionists in the United States alone is more than double that. So it's important that we don't think of these groups necessarily as working on separate projects, but that the Jewish nationalist Zionist movement wouldn't have been so easy without this pre-existing movement, making it more sympathetic within Christian nationalist Europe. And also, it was beneficial for the British Empire's own imperialist goals of expansion and control of territory, resources, and markets in the so-called Middle East. So it was in everybody's interest to support the Jewish Zionist movement. It wasn't just Jewish elite folks on their own doing this. And to this day, Zionism is entrenched in Western society, and most people with Zionist views are not Jewish. Let's remember how our own Prime Minister, Mark Carney, he recently said he supports a Palestinian state, but it should be a Zionist Palestinian state. So what does that mean? Carney's version of a peaceful resolution for Palestinians and Jewish Israelis requires Palestinian subjugation. He basically only considers Palestinians worthy of peace if they recognize and accommodate a state that continues to occupy, bomb, and displace them. Or, you know, even if there's no violence and they just agree to do apartheid forever, the laws are an apartheid state, so there's going to be discrimination, oppression through the law. So what kind of peace is that? What group of people would accept that? Why do we expect Palestinians to accept that? The reason is that we have anti-Arab racism in our society, and in order for us to support the imperialist goals of our own society, we can't think of Arabs having the same level of humanity as the rest of us, the same deserving of basic human rights and dignity as the rest of us.
6: I want to bring Tammy into the conversation, but that was a very thorough response to a very open-ended question, and so that is appreciated. So Tammy, you know, we're witnessing some of the greatest crimes in our lifetimes being perpetrated by a Jewish state in Gaza, the West Bank, Lebanon, Iran, several other places. Some would argue that, you know, even discussing anti-Semitism at this time is shifting the focus from like material reality and actual impacts on Palestinian and Lebanese and Iranian people to the realm of Jewish fears and anxieties, you know, here in the diaspora. Why should we still be having this conversation with that in mind?
8: That's a really good question, and I appreciate the framing because it, I guess, the starting point is staying really focused on those material realities, and which includes ensuring that we don't prop up the I don't know, 95% of claims about anti-Semitism that are bullshit as a starting point. So, like, you know, the kind of the right wing kind of weaponization of, like, say, a violent attack on a synagogue to prop up the Zionist project and the Western imperial support for it and the Western imperial interests. Like, we don't, that's not the kind of discussion that I want to be having about anti-Semitism and what and why we still need to be actually talking about it. So I just sort of want to lay that out as a baseline. And I think, like, why do we need to still be talking about anti-Semitism? Well, it's because, you know, if we're interested in fighting for, like, the democratic self-emancipation of all working and oppressed peoples, which I am definitely interested in fighting for, then anti-Semitism doesn't help us do that. So, and racism is a tool of the ruling class that's used to divide us very effectively throughout many points in history, and they're doing it again now with very various different kinds of racism, right? The groups can vary as to who the targets are at various points. Sometimes it's anybody that isn't whoever the dominant group is in a particular country or nation state. Sometimes it's a very specific group because, you know, thinking about the post 9/11 moment when, you know, the Muslim community, people from the Arab nations were targeted and blamed for the terrorist attacks in New York City, and then used as an excuse for the U.S. to go to war in both Iraq and Afghanistan. Neither of which countries had anything to do with those attacks, right? So there's all kinds of ways that racism gets used for these broader projects of, like, the political class to do what they want to do anyway, and to point fingers at small groups of people, to blame those small groups of people for the actions that they're doing and say, look over there, all your problems, it's because of that group, or it's because of that group or that culture or that religion or whatever it might be, right? So it serves a very kind of ideological, like, it's got an ideological purpose, it's an ideological tool, and it's a tool of the right. And so, you know, it's really important that we don't get sucked into taking up any of those tools of the right and be really, really sharp about what it is that our actual goals are, right? When we're fighting for a free Palestine, when we're fighting, you know, against racism in all its forms. So for me, you know, racism is a big barrier to unity. And so, yeah, it has to just be fought in all its different forms. And I think it's really understandable in the current moment that there's, you know, where there's a void or a vacuum of explanation for why the horrors of the genocide have been not only kind of allowed to happen, but actively supported by the countries that we are citizens of or have voted in, you know, the politicians that have made those decisions, that people are grasping at explanations. Like, what in the heck could lead people to support such horrific acts on other human beings? And it's a very understandable response that people want something concrete to explain that. And there are pre-existing narratives in our culture, in our history, that are very, very convenient to lean on when people don't want to point to larger systems or structures of power, when people don't want to be talking about inter-imperial rivalries, right? Like, what is Israel's role in the Middle East or in Southwest Asia on behalf of, you know, US imperialism and the broader empire? The fact that, you know, you've got, like you were mentioning Mark Carney, right? I think it's really important to also ground this in the fact that this is in our backyard right now as well. Like, Mark Carney, it's what, the end of March, and he has just gone on this giant whirlwind international tour of networking with all these nations that he wants to build up alliances with or shore up alliances with, to foment the, you know, the imperial power of the Canadian state, right? Which has its own smaller scale, admittedly, but still imperial goals. So it is not that, you know, and it's very easy to talk about, I think, like, the lobby, and we'll get to that a little bit later on. I don't want to preempt it too much, but but the power of the lobby is only possible and enabled by the fact that there are these nation states who are amenable already to that particular project and that agenda and the way that it serves them. And I think we give them too much of a pass if we point to a small group of people or an ethnic group or, you know, as has been going around more recently, the so-called Epstein class, and we say, oh, it's these individuals or that small group that are causing all of this, you know, insanity that we see going on around the world. So I'll leave it there for now on that.
6: Yeah, yeah. I saw some people online accusing your premier, Wahb Kanyu, of anti-Semitism for mentioning the Epstein class in his speech yesterday and saying that, well, maybe they should fight the Epstein war. You just gotta laugh at that, but we'll get more into that. I want to go back to Marley, and we're in a situation today where every mainstream Jewish institution, from schools, summer camps, synagogues in Canada, supports the genocide, whether rhetorically or financially and materially. And it's not just the institutions, right? It's not just a question of institutions that are unrepresentative of the broader population, right? There's a recent poll from a few liberal Zionist organizations that are critical of many Israeli policies, J-Space, the New Israel Fund of Canada, and Canadian Friends of Peace Now, would show that only a quarter of Canadian Jews would characterize Israeli actions in Gaza over the past 3 years as genocide, ethnic cleansing, or war crimes. Now, 100% of mainstream Jewish institutions are fully behind it, so there is some incongruity there. But, you know, 100 versus 75% isn't as much of a gap as I think any of us would like. But what I wanted to ask you, Marley, you were talking before about this distinction between Judaism and Zionism that is sort of at the core of the discussion we're having. How do we uphold that distinction, as well as their inverses, when so many Jewish people and the institutions that they support are invested in this genocidal project? Like, it does make it harder, I think, to uphold this distinction.
7: Yeah, it makes it really hard. The issue is there's, of course, a difference between Judaism, which is a more than 2,000-year-old religious practice, and Zionism, which is only a few centuries old of an ideology based on Jewish supremacy. Even when Christian Zionists are doing it, they're still putting Jews above other people to serve their own end times goals. But at this point, there isn't really much of a meaningful distinction between the global Jewish community, which is different than Judaism, and Zionism, because of all our institutions having been taken over by Zionism over the last few decades since the Holocaust. So this is a problem for Jewish people that we need to solve. Obviously, we do need, as Tammy was saying, to be careful of letting imperialist powers get away with using the fact that Jewish people have let our community institutions mostly be taken over by Zionism as a reason to say, look, it's the Jews doing all this. You don't have to look at us behind the curtain with all the money and all the real power, because the Jewish community is doing it in their name and their name only. That's a useful narrative for the people with the most power and money and numbers. But for the Jewish community, we can't say that, you know, we can't have it both ways. We can't have our institutions saying they can't be conflated with the actions of the State of Israel, and they shouldn't be targeted. Obviously, no, I'm not saying that anyone deserves violence, but they can't say we have nothing to do with this. They can't say, why are people protesting? They should just be protesting at the Israeli consulate when they have Israeli flags, when they are materially supporting, not just symbolically, as Jeremy was talking about, raising money, literally helping send soldiers to fight for the IDF. They are so intrinsically connected and involved in the genocide directly. So if they want to stop being conflated with Zionism, they have to stop perpetrating Zionism. They can't have it both ways. And so So they are raising their own risk, because it's understandable when you are part of a system perpetrating violence, the people resisting that oppression that you are perpetrating will resist in many ways, and some of those ways will be violent. And if you want that violence to stop, then sure, you can take the fascist route of opposing the violence from resistance through fascist violence or fascist repression, or you can just stop doing the violence of oppression, fascist oppression, to begin with. So that is a problem that the Jewish community has to resolve. There are obviously still, as there always have been, anti-Zionist resistance within the Jewish community to Zionism. There has been anti-Zionist Jews like myself since Zionism began, because it started off with just the elite Jews wanting to do this, not all Jews wanting to do this, thinking it was a bad idea from the start. And unfortunately, understandably, with the Holocaust, many traumatized people, also not just traumatized, but literally just trying to leave and come to Canada and other places to be safe, being told, sorry, you can't come here, they're going to start participating in Zionism as just a way to survive, and have all sorts of varying views on that and feelings about that. So this is a collective Western society problem for all of us to solve. And I was really encouraged when I saw Oxfam Canada with a campaign saying, not in my name, which is often what you see the Jewish groups saying, but really it should be all Canadians saying, not in my name. We are the ones sending weapons through the US loophole for Israel to use. So it is in all of our names as Canadians that this violence is being done.
6: Yeah, well said, Marley. And I think, you know, talking about anti-Semitism, we're talking about like real anti-Semitism, not, an Israeli soldier, tough guy Israeli soldier feeling really unsafe on a university campus. I've always thought something that makes anti-Semitism somewhat unique from other forms of bigotry, which is doesn't make it more important, right, or urgent or anything, but just something interesting about anti-Semitism is that it's at its core a conspiracy theory, right? Anti-Black, anti-Indigenous, racist, talk about a purported cultural or even biological inferiority of certain groups. Anti-Semites talk about Jewish control and domination. David, as the lone Gentile on this panel, I'm sorry, I feel like I'm having too much fun with that. I was hoping you could tell us as, about the sort of explanatory power of not anti-Semitism in particular, but conspiracy thinking, of which anti-Semitism, I think, is a manifestation, and the dangers posed by this sort of thinking. Because some conspiracy theories, and I'm sure all of you will be very shocked to hear this, are true. Obviously, there isn't a Jewish plot for world domination, but there are a lot of influential Jews doing a lot of very awful things. How do we separate like the truth from the like conspiracy theory realm?
9: Yeah, maybe the place to start then is, what's conspiracy theory, right? Because people throw that term around and mean different things by it. But I think conspiracy thinking is a way of thinking about how societies are structured and how they change in history as being the result of secret machinations and plotting by small or really tiny numbers of people who are really powerful. So it's a very different way of thinking about history and society than the one I would argue for, where we, I think, should start by looking at how is a society organized to produce its goods and services? What are the social classes that develop out of that? How is there competition between states? And what are the struggles that happen as a result of all this power and inequality? So to start with, conspiracies in the world do exist, right? There are conspiracies. People conspire. You can look at the Epstein files and see evidence of all sorts of ways in which powerful, very rich people who know each other help each other out and protect each other. But real conspiracies that do exist don't determine the course of history. They don't explain major world events. And then we have this huge number of alleged conspiracies which do not actually exist. And I'll just mention two of them that you might have heard of, right? There's the QAnon conspiracy, the whole idea that there's a cabal, including rich Jews who are involved in kidnapping children to drain fluid from their bodies, right? This is a big thing, especially on the far right in the US, but not only in the US. Or the idea that George Soros, you know, liberal billionaire, Jewish, is involved in a conspiracy to promote so-called gender ideology to destroy the traditional family and fund the great replacement of white people, right? Like, these are just nonsense. They're typical of the kind of conspiracies.
6: But just so we're on the same page here, the moon landing was fake, right?
9: Right. Talk to me later. So then the question we have to grapple with is, what's the appeal, right? Because it's not just, you know, a tiny number of people who believe these things, unfortunately. I think conspiracy theories' power lies in the way that they claim to, they offer explanations about what's going on in the world that are really easy. They're kind of easy answers to difficult questions. And they're ways of answering questions about what's going on that actually, they don't go against the grain of how in our society we learn to think about the world, which is all about individuals and not in terms of social structures. Conspiracy theories don't question the basic social arrangements of our society at all. They don't challenge us to think differently about the society that we often take for granted. They tell stories about how all could be well in the world if only the conspiracy could be defeated. You know, it's this good guys versus bad guys kind of story. And some of them become very influential because they tell stories in ways that resonate with how lots of people actually experience the world every day. And Naomi Klein, in her last book, says this beautifully. I'm just going to quote. She says, they get the facts wrong, but often get the feelings right. The feeling that every hidden misery is someone else's profit. The feeling of being exhausted by predation and extraction. The feeling that important truths are being hidden. Now, she goes on to say that to explain these things, we actually need to understand capitalism, and I agree with that, but that's not the way most people are going to think about it. And conspiracy theories are really dangerous. It's not just that they're a kind of joke. I mean, lots of them are genuinely anti-Semitic, right? The idea of an international Jewish conspiracy can fuel bigotry and violence. And even when conspiracists criticize certain corporations, they might single out some corporations, or they might go after so-called elites, what they're doing is they're channeling people's rage against the wrong targets, whether it's Jews, people who experience racism, queer and trans people, indigenous people. They never channel people's rage towards the whole dominant class and the capitalist system. By the way, I think it's actually a mistake for people on the left to talk about the Epstein class the way that Wahb Kanu did, in the sense that if you really want to talk about the dominant class in society, we should talk about the Jeff Bezos class, right? Or the Elon Musk class.
6: I would just say in sort of defense of using the Epstein class, I think it's just a really vivid, Epstein in particular is a very vivid illustration of how predatory this class is, not just in terms of like the economic relationships that it's built on, but in the actual crimes that many of

0: way. Talking about Jeff Bezos, I mean, I guess you could make that connection indirectly by talking about conditions at Amazon workplaces, but like in violation of labor laws. But I don't think it's as vivid an illustration as something like you know, sex trafficking underage girls, right? So I do I personally, as a Jewish person, I don't have a problem at all with people talking about the Epstein class, nor am I suggesting that you're suggesting.
1: Or how, it's just how they're talking about it, right? With everything.
0: Well, and it depends, yeah, who is saying what with that, but I don't know. I'm protect Wob at all costs. And I know he's, I'm sure lots of people here could tell me about how he's not perfect premier, and I would agree with you, but yeah, I think that we have to. And sorry, I didn't mean to interrupt. Well, I meant to interrupt.
1: It's a conversation. You did. I think it's all right.
0: I think we have to be less scared about how we talk about these things. You know what I mean? Because our enemies are—they're going to accuse us of anti-Semitism, anyways. You talk about class, that's anti-Semitic. You're talking about a Jewish cabal. It's like, no, I'm not. Right? And people are going to make mistakes and say things in ways that they maybe shouldn't. And you know, it's important to call them in rather than out. I don't think he made a mistake by referring to the Epstein. I thought it was a great. It killed. You have no idea. Like if you're in the convention hall, like people went nuts for it. And then he talked about like the tech bro oligarchs, which you know ties it to the Jeff Bezos class. And I think that actually got a standing ovation from you know from Avi's people, the Heather's people. You know, just, but I'm sorry, I did interrupt you.
1: That's
0: so.
1: Okay, but also I'm just wondering if it's okay if I just say, I think there's like a in-between here, because I do think it matters how, like if we're talking about if like the American First Movement is only using Epstein class to talk about just that portion, just the Jewish supremacy portion of the problem, then there's a problem if that's the only way you ever talk about it. But you can talk about the Epstein class as part of the broader conversation. It doesn't mean that you don't see the bigger picture. Because there is a Jewish supremacy issue within the whole Jewish Epstein files issue. So we can't pretend it doesn't exist.
0: And that doesn't mean we should just throw all caution to the wind and, you know, use you know neo-Nazi talking points like about how the goyim are waking up or something that you see some nominally you know left-leaning people use like that is a problem, but I also you know there is a middle ground.
1: Yes.
0: I think a prudent course where we're not just constantly worried about being accused of anti-Semitism because it does serve to distract from, you know, what's really going on. And being open to criticism of each other and, you know, within the movement of how people talk about things is important. But anyway, sorry, David.
2: So, yeah, I mean, I guess the starting point is Wob Kanu needs to be defended as a, you know, very prominent First Nations man against the racist crap that gets thrown at him, right? I think we absolutely have to be very clear about that. At the same time, I do think it was a mistake in the sense that the term is not, we can't control, the people on the left don't control the definition of that term. It's set by much broader forces. And I think that it's a difficult thing because absolutely there's the real predation, the just appalling patriarchal violence and you know, class violence that was all personified by Jeffrey Epstein. But there's the risk if we don't immediately start putting Epstein in context, right? That can go and be used by the right in a very bad way. So I think that the broader issue with these kinds of things, with conspiracy theory, which is the question you'd asked me about before, is that conspiracy theory generally points us in the wrong direction. I think we'd all agree. It directs us towards individuals, powerful individuals, and not doesn't encourage us to look deeper at the social relationships that actually shape our society.

0: all of us know, like we're experts in our everyday lives. What most people don't understand are the powerful forces.
1: I don't think I'm an expert in my everyday life.
0: But like most of us, we know what happens to us. A lot of people know that they're suffering, that life is getting harder. But the question of why this is happening to us, right? Why are things becoming more expensive? Why are things becoming more difficult? Why is business society seem to be fraying? Why, you know, we have this inexorable, apparently moving towards worsening climate change and so on. How do we explain all these things? And it's not self-explanatory. We need to actually be able to go beyond our everyday experiences to understand capitalism and the different forms of oppression that are interwoven with it, how they shape our lives. And the problem with conspiracy theories is they point us away from that, I think. And also the other thing is that if we want to be fostering collective action, if we want people to be organizing in their workplaces, in their communities, on their campuses, and so on, to build working class people's power, the power of oppressed people, using mass direct action, trying to build mass social movements, conspiracy theories don't help us, you know, to understand the things we need to understand to build the power we need to be building.
1: Yeah, and I think you make a very important point that this is bigger than Epstein, the issue. But I think Epstein is like a useful like signpost for just like the rot at the core of the system. And you know, that's okay. I know we've got to wrap up soon, so I am going to ask hopefully two more questions. We might only have time for one more. No Q&A from the audience. Sorry. When we talk about anti-Semitic conspiracy theories in particular, you know, a key element of it is this idea of a, you know, the Zionist occupied government, or ZOG, as people on the far right like to talk about it. And you know, I think a lot of people who don't know better, you know, see there's a powerful pro-Israel lobby in Canada, the U.S., the UK, France, Australia, etc., that is undeniably influential in shaping these countries' policies towards Israel and Palestine, not to mention the broader region. But in addition to like the broader region, just recently we had Israel's ambassador to Canada tell the Canadian press that he'd like to, quote, limit other people's freedom so that our freedom will be protected, unquote. It's hard to find a more clear-cut instance of foreign interference in Canada. Nope, didn't see a Globe and Mail editorial about it, interestingly. Tammy, I wanted to ask you, how can we have a discussion on the role the Israeli state and its proxies play in our country without delving in to the territory of anti-Semitic conspiracy theories?
2: Well, I think if we're talking about foreign interference, then first of all, the Israel lobby is not unique. It may be qualitatively different to some of the other ones, but there are other foreign interference. There are other forms of foreign interference happening, and I think we need to just note that, ask the question of, of course there are these like well-funded, highly gatekept, you know, ideologically kind of suspect like relationships, you know, to institutions and with the Israeli state that do exercise their influence in political life here. But we also then need to remember, again, the question of why the nation states invite and welcome this. And I always go back to that famous speech that Biden made in the 1980s when he was younger and sprightlier, where he said, if we didn't have an Israel, we'd have to invent one.
1: It's like, how do you think Israel came into existence?
2: Yeah, so exactly. So again, and I think it's partly also in how you phrased the question where you said Israel and its proxies, and I would actually say it's more the U.S. and its proxies. It's rather that way around.
1: When I'm talking about Israel's proxies, I'm talking about like CJA.
2: Mm-hmm. I see what you mean, institutions.
1: They serve the Israeli government. I know that that doesn't sound great or politically correct or whatever.
3: But that's how we have C9.
1: They literally are doing the work of the Israeli government, and they're proud of it. So I don't know what to tell you. And if people adopt negative perceptions of Jews based on that, like, again, we should do our the best we can to, you know, especially as, you know, Jewish people, like, to dispel those conceptions. But at the same time, it's not our fault every synagogue has an Israeli flag flying. Not every synagogue, but the vast majority of them.
2: Yeah, completely agree. And I think, of course, like, you know, if we say, you know, Israel's a tool of U.S. imperialist power, we're not saying that it isn't also exercising its own power and that it's also not capable of being a massive bully, because, of course, we know it is. But I think, like, saying that, you know, Israel or the ideology of Zionism has... That we need to ask for the motivations for why we are pointing in that direction specifically, rather than critiquing, like the way that we, you know, people often like to critique the US because bad shit's going on, you know, on south of the border, but not really looking at like the really horrible new policies that the Canadian political class is constantly instituting, many of which are very, very aligned with what like Trump's government is doing, just in a slightly politer way in many instances. So, you know, we are in this system of you know, nation states that have to compete economically and militarily with each other in order to maintain themselves. And so having a kind of rabid watchdog as Israel is in the Southwest Asian region is ultimately serving those purposes. And sometimes it goes rogue. Like, we know that that's happening. You know, at the moment they're sort of at odds with the US's goals in Iran, right? So there's a kind of that can happen too. But I think, yeah, how we don't need to go into conspiracism to have those realities clarified. I think if we stick to the facts and we stick to our goals, like, again, I always go back to, like, you know, self-emancipation of everybody, standing against racism for everybody, it actually becomes quite easy to avoid going down the conspiracist routes, from my perspective at least.
1: Thank you so much, everyone. That was David Camfield, Tammy Gadir, and Marley Wasser. I'm Jeremy Appel. You can read my newsletter at readtheorchard.org. Thank you so much for listening, and stay safe.

0: welcome to The Breach's 5th year anniversary birthday bash and book launch. My name is Desmond Cole. I'm the senior journalist here at The Breach, and it is our absolute pleasure to see all of you and to host what is going to be a celebration tonight and a thoughtful conversation about one of the latest pieces of work that we've just released here at The Breach. We are here to talk about this book, A New Democratic Party. The theme of this book is the potential comeback of the left in Canada, signaled politically, electorally, by the recent victory of Avi Lewis and the kind of excitement that we've seen eliciting here in Canada. Just to my right, a person who all of you in this room know, a longtime writer, journalist, activist, feminist organizer, the inimitable Judy Rebick. To Judy's right, the former Member of Parliament for Hamilton Centre, and now the new interim director of the Federal New Democratic Party, Matthew Green. Brother Green, it's nice to see you.
1: Good to see you, brother.
0: And to Matthew's right, the editor of this book, the managing editor of The Breach, and he asks me to say this every time, my boss.
1: Wow.
2: Literally now.
1: That's impressive.
3: He always gets me with that.
0: Martin Lukacs is here, everybody. It's a real pleasure to be able to host this conversation.
3: Could I extend the introductions just a little bit? Yeah, I just want to say that this esteemed panel has no less than two people who just this month were awarded an honorary degree by Trent University.
1: Yes.
3: Give it up for Desmond and Judy.
1: Dr. Desmond. Dr. Rivick.
3: And I admit it briefly gave me pause. You two getting honorary degrees, you the national director of the NDP, me editing a book about the NDP. Are all these radicals getting absorbed by the establishment?
1: No.
3: And then my doubts were assuaged by a front page on the National Post, which splashed Desmond's photo on the cover and decried the left-wing bias of honorary degree bestowments.
1: Yes.
3: Apparently, Desmond now has two, and Stephen Harper has zero.
1: Yes! Zero.
3: So I am hoping that this will be a harbinger of things to come for our collective political project. I'm looking forward to the National Post having absolute tantrums about democratic socialism in the coming years. Let's all be the National Post headline we want to see in the world.
1: Yes! Yes.
0: Turning to business here this evening, Martin, I'm actually going to start with you. And we got this book out pretty quick, given the timeline of the end of the convention and thinking and talking about this. And this was a conversation that you brought to me while the campaign was still happening. What was your real driving motivation for wanting to create a new Democratic Party, the comeback of the left?
3: We definitely conceived of it. Like, first it came out of our journalism, which is very much part of a militant tradition of journalism that does not shy away from being part and parcel of social movements, and in this case, potential electoral insurgency. And we really thought of it as like, a starter pack of analysis about, this experiment in 21st century democratic socialism, and also a bit of an attempt to, hand down the hard-earned lessons of a few generations of struggle to transform the party, starting with the Waffle. I don't know if there are folks from the Waffle era in the room. Respect. Through to the new politics initiative that Judy was involved in. The Leap Manifesto. And then the torchbearers like Matthew and Leah Gazan over the last few years. An attempt to kind of, pass on to the new generation some of the lessons from the dark days that we all got through. An attempt to arm people with a political tool to start debates and deepen our understanding of the task ahead.
0: Judy, I remember seeing you on stage at Avi Lewis's launch party here in Toronto, talking about your somewhat reluctance of getting yourself back into this position of,
2: being with the NDP and fighting to make change within the party.
4: So when Avi asked me about, when he first approached me and told me he was thinking of running, I said, well, I'm really glad you're running, but forget about me because I have had it with this.
1: You can do it.
4: Say, fucking
1: you can do it.
4: Okay. I know everybody thinks it's funny when an 80-year-old says fucking. Anyway, it's good because I used to, you know, I worked on TV, so I had to learn how to stop swearing because you can't swear on TV. But anyway. So, but then Avi met, I was very impressed, Avi and Martin actually met with a bunch of, a group of us, all of us were very strong critics of the party, and listened to what we had to say and responded. And the thing at that time, I mean, I've known Avi since he was about 18, okay? And I have a lot, I've always had a lot of respect for him, I've always liked him. He's one of the most feminist men I know, and that's saying a lot. So it wasn't anything to do with him and his qualities. It was just like, come on, I can't do it. But then he said, well, at this point, the argument he made, and he made lots of arguments, but the one he made that convinced me was saying, well, the party's in pretty rough shape, so if the left is ever going to win, now seems to be the time. And I thought, all right, that makes sense. But still, I wasn't enthusiastic.

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0: What you're hearing is sound, the medium that glues together objects, spaces, and time. 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

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We just heard the theme song to the show, The Good, the Bad, the Ugly. Stay tuned, folks. Lots more great music coming your way. These are the Alalas. Track's called Catamaran.

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And we are back at 101.9 FM CITR. We just heard an interesting track from Mononcle Jason. The track's called Florida. It's off an album called La Grosse Piastre. And this is a certain type of extremely bilingual music out of New Brunswick. There you go. Interesting track. Amusing. Very amusing. King Tough before that. Sun Medallion. Elijah and the Ebonites. Pure Soul. Shuggy Otis did Sweet Thang. And the Alalas did Catamaran at the top of that set. Stay tuned, folks. More great music coming your way. Here's a little bit of Tex-Mex for you. These are the Mavericks and Flaco Jimenez. All You Ever Do Is Bring Me Down.

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Just heard Leirita Mitsuko, Marcia Bahia, Gitkin before that, did Chicha Nola. Dick Dale and the Deltones did Miser Lou, where surf guitar all started. The Centurions did Comanche, and the Mavericks and Flaco Jimenez did All You Ever Do Is Bring Me Down. Stay tuned, folks. More great music coming your way. Here's a track for you from Maud O'Day, and she is covering Nirvana's Smells Like Teen Spirit. 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

0: This Pride weekend, Collective Disorder and Venue Co-op are teaming up to bring you an electrifying queer variety showcase featuring some of Vancouver's finest queer and trans performers of all stripes. 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
1: a drag performance from Sassafras,
0: clowning from Nico Pante,
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0: jokes from comedian Anna Kay,
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0: The show is Disorder 11, and it's happening Friday, July 31st at Redgate Art Society. 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

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More music coming your way. Here's something for you from Saya Gray. 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

Hustle no rock and roll, unless your name's Brewster, cause Brewster's a punk. Parents let go, cause it's magic in the air. 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A dry camera roll system is now set. Fly around the store under Daisy Productions. It stands for the inner sound, y'all, in your Quebec, that the action's not a trick, but show me how to function.

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Just heard music from De La Soul. 3 is the magic number off the album 3, Feet High and Rising. Coincidence or fate? Royal Otis, before that, did Moody. Also off the album Moody. Crazy coincidence. Jackie Mittu did Be Thankful off the album Now. And Luna Lee did Minnie Says, and Alicia Moffat at the top of that set did Lay Your Light. Stay tuned, folks. Gonna leave you here with the track from the Black Keys. Thanks for listening. Back again next week. Here you go.

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Will I make it out of here? I wonder, cause it swallows. 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Working class hero, millions to zero. 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

0: Venue Co-op YVR is proud to present their second annual Everything But the Bagel Festival on Saturday, August 22nd at Redgate and beyond. 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
1: A groin-grabbingly great state.

Shalom Aleichem, Alamin. Peace be upon you all. Released in commemoration of Nakba Day, I am humbled to share the debut album from Exiliyahu, titled Why Have You Stolen the Blue and White Colors from Our Honest Sky? It is a compilation of songs, each written and recorded in one day, with lyrics drawn primarily from the Yiddish anti-Zionist and anti-imperialist poets of the late 19th century. All proceeds from the album will go directly to my friends from Gaza, fundraising to evacuate their families. 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That's Exiliahu. Thank you for listening. And befreit Palestine, oime.

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0: I am an artist, and I ain't got no time to be silent. No time to allow these words to asphyxiate my ancestry amidst this violence, amidst this despair. Can't deny the world my gift.
1: 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Episode 666.
2: 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Who's to even say so? Anyways, I'm repeating Here Is the Number of the Beast by Iron Maiden. And I have definitely played this one before. Here it is on The Shakespeare Show on a 1.9 FM CITR.
3: Woe to you, O earth and sea, for the devil sends the beast with wrath, because he knows the time is short. Let him who hath understanding reckon the number of the beast, for it is a human number. Its number is 666.

That was Life Within the Ground by Broken Social Scene from the album Remember the Humans. And in the afterlife, they are within the ground, aren't they? Often, well, buried and cremated. What can I say? But the majority of people, I believe, go up to the bright place. And before that was The Number of the Beast by Iron Maiden, 666. All right, and now, what are we going to do? What are we going on to? We're going to General of the Dark Army by Unleash the Archers. Do we all know who's the General of the Dark Army? I'm pretty sure we all do, right? Here it is on the Shakespeare Show on a 1.9 FM CITR. If we even believe in that kind of stuff.

0: That was Forever by the Little Dippers back to 1960 or probably maybe even late 50s. Yes. And before that was General of the Dark Army by Unleash the Archers. The only reason why I chose Forever by the Little Dipper is because it was in the movie Obsession. What else can I say here? Anyways, we are now gonna go to our fine words, and then there'll be more on after this.
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0: That was Forged in Fire by Anvil. And being forged, eh? Heating and hammering, or faked to deceive. And before those commercials was Forever by the Little Dippers from the Obsession soundtrack. Forever, eh? And now what are we going on to? We're going on to another horror movie soundtrack called You're Next. The song is called Looking for the Magic by Dwight Twiley, or Twilly, whatever you want to pronounce it. Back to the late 70s. Here it is on The Shakespeare Show on a 1.9 FM CITR. What kind of magic is being looked for?
1: Oh, mercy.

when we first got married and we were setting up our bank accounts and stuff, we knew that we wouldn't even bother getting checks because we knew that nobody would accept them. So we just didn't bother ever getting checks. To this day, I still don't have checks. It was so impacted me. To this day, I've never had a checkbook.

0: nearby that we thought. And the principal comes out and he wouldn't let us off the bus. We literally had to stay on the bus. And then he went back into the building to do whatever. I can't remember what happened that day, like if they took us home or whatever. But for 1 year, we had to go to school in the shelter. And then they allowed us to go to Happy Thought or whatever. But I remember pulling in there. I don't know, but I just remember we weren't allowed off the bus. So that was grade 5 for me because, wait a second, I was in LEGO. LEGO was 1, 2, and 3, and then 4, 5, and 6, right, across the hall. It was just a two-room. So it was a bit of a junior high. Yeah, that's right, it was grade 4. So then I don't remember what happened. All I know is after that day, we had to go to Selkirk. So I went to, for grade 4, I went to Robert Smith. Robert Smith. Right? And then next year we went to Happy Thought.
1: Was going there getting the door closed up?
0: Not allowed off the bus. We couldn't get off. We literally could not get off the bus.
2: You know what it reminds me

That was Happy Thoughts School by Zune from our top 50 earshot from the album Happy Thoughts School. Wasn't it, eh? And before that was Looking for the Magic by Dwight Twiley. Twilley. Okay. And our top 50 earshot was the Zune song and the Broken Social Scene song. And now what are we going to? How about Here's Doin' Time by Lana Del Rey? Probably a song about jail or something. Anyways, we'll just have to take a listen on the Shakespeare Show on a 1.9 FM CITR.

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1: Shalom Aleichem, Alamin. Peace be upon you all. Released in commemoration of Nakba Day, I am humbled to share the debut album from Exiliahu, titled Why Have You Stolen the Blue and White Colors from Our Honest Sky? It is a compilation of songs, each written and recorded in one day, with lyrics drawn primarily from the Yiddish anti-Zionist and anti-imperialist poets of the late 19th century. 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That's E-X-I-L-I-A-H-U. Thank you for listening. Und befreit Palästina, oimein.

That was Plague to End All Plagues by Evile. Wow, wouldn't that be great, eh? And before those commercials was Doin' Time by Lana Del Rey. Sounded so familiar, like I perhaps played it before. And now here's I'm Your Demon by Scratching Post. Whose demon? Here it is on the Shakespeare Show 101.9 FM CITR.

That was Hellraiser by Motorhead, eh? Real good one for this episode. I think I've played it twice before, actually. And before that was I'm Your Demon by Scratching Post. And now we're going on back to our top 50 earshot. Here is Left My Home by Ferris and Jason Romero. From the album, These Are the Days That Turn Into Years, Ferris with a PH. Anyways, here it is on the Shakespeare Show on 1.9 FM CITR.

That was Fire by Arthur Brown. The Crazy World of, eh? It's definitely been played like twice before. And someone pulled the fire alarm before or after it, didn't they? Both times, I think. And before that was Left My Home by Ferris and Jason Romero. Back to our top 50-year shot. From the album, These Are the Days That Turn Into Years. Now we're going on to the Poppy family, Where Evil Grows. And that's where it grows, right? In the depths. All right, anyways, here it is on the Shakespeare Show on a 1.9 FM CITR.

That was Burn Me by Xandria, or Xandria with an X. And before that was Back to the Early 70s, Where Evil Grows by the Poppy Family, and of course, Burn Me is what to say, eh? Especially when you're doing terrible things. And now we are going on to a song called Rainbow in the Dark. It's by a band called Dio or Dio, D-I-O. Anyways, there's bright rainbows in heaven. Obviously, there's dark rainbows in hell. This fire is the devil's only friend. I mean, I really shouldn't be just playing a bunch of this dark stuff. That's why I'm playing stuff that's not so evil, too. And I don't think this song is that evil. Anyways, here it is on the Shakespeare Show on a 1.9 FM CITR.

That was Hope Like Hell by the Grinning Barretts, or the Grinding Barretts, whatever. Yeah, that was on the playlist like, oh my goodness, 3 or 4 years ago already. And before that was Rainbow in the Dark by Dio, or Dio, D-I-O, whatever. And now, what are we going on to? What else happens there? What else is that kind of like? Here is I'm Going to Chase You by The Smiles. It's probably a love song, but that happens when you're afraid of things too, right? A monster will chase you in your hallucination, what can I say? Here it is on the Shakespeare Show, 101.9 FM, CITR.

0: What a beautiful day.
1: Yeah.
0: Are you hungry? I think I'm hungry. I think we should get ourselves something nice for our beach day.
1: Oh yeah?
0: Oh my god, I know the perfect place. Cockney King's Fish and Chips is literally just around the corner. We should go there. It is the best fish and chips in Vancouver.
1: Oh my god, yes, absolutely. Let's go right now.
0: Cockney King's Fish and Chips, Kitsilano. On Cornwall Avenue, between Cypress and Walnut. It's the best fish and chips in town, but don't take our word for it. 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

All right, that was Skin Ripper by Big Brave on our top 50 earshot, eh? From the album In Grief or In Hope. What do you think it's better than, eh? That's a weird song, but also ideal for this show, for a 666 show. And before that was I'm Going to Chase You by The Smiles. And now what are we going on to? A song called Criminally Insane by Slayer. And here it is on the Shakespeare Show 101.9 FM. Some people do go criminally insane on certain nights, or even during the day. Anyways, here it is on the Shakespeare Show 101.9 FM, CITR.

That was Faster by Within Temptation, another goth sort of song. And before that was Criminally Insane by Slayer. And things go pretty fast around here, don't they? As you age. And that's why the next song I'm gonna play is Kill Me Fast by 3 Days Grace. Here it is on the Shakespeare Show on 101.9 FM CITR.

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1: 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Featuring artists such as Anthony Braxton, Albert Ailey, Solange, Ghostface Killah, Ornette Coleman, Sonny Rollins.

That was Born to Break Even by Doghouse Rose. Fast punk rock, eh? And before those commercials was Kill Me Fast by 3 Days Grace. Oh yeah. And Born to Break Even, eh? That was a request. And now we're going on to Jump in the Fire by Metallica. I played this one before. Here it is on the Shakespeare Show on a 1.9 FM CITR.

Right, that was Epidemic by Beatrice Deer, just like the animal Deer, DER, from our top 50 earshot from the album Inuit Legend. And before that was Jump in the Fire by Metallica. All right, yes. An epidemic is definitely not something we want to have again anytime soon, is it? And what are we going to do next? Here is Just Your Fool by Honeybear. It's just your fool. Anyways, here it is on the Shakespeare Show on 1.9 FM CITR.

0: And that was Jumble Jumble by the White Stripes. And before that was Jester Fool by Honey Bear. All right, I should start wrapping this show up. I hope you enjoyed this episode and thank you for listening. Yeah, confused and tidy of disorderly heap of things. That's what it is. The word jumble. All right, peace out now.
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2: Good afternoon, everyone. My name is Jeff, and welcome back to another episode of Lean In with Jeff. I hope you guys are having a wonderful start of the morning. We've officially reached week 6 of the semester, which I still can't believe. You know, time is really going by very fast. This often means that the semester and the time of year is really picking up pace. So I hope you guys are all managing to stay on top of your responsibilities while still finding moments to enjoy yourselves as well. So the weather has definitely taken a colder turn recently, and we even had a bit of light rain this morning. So please make sure you're dressing appropriately, layering up, keeping dry, and staying warm. Because what I've noticed is that a lot of people are coming down with colds or feeling under the weather lately. So if that's you, or even if it's not you, please be aware of your health. It's easy to let, you know, self-care slip when life gets hectic, but I really encourage you to be mindful of your health. Get enough rest, drink water, eat nourishing meals, and take breaks when needed. Even small, consistent habits can make a big difference in how you feel and perform. And so as much as it is a very busy time of the year, I do recommend that everyone kind of takes into account that you are the most important person, you know, so you have to be responsible. You have to be responsible for your health. So please take care of yourselves, everyone. Please be healthy. And I promise you, it will help you perform better and feel better. So it's a win-win. All right, so some updates with CITR and Discorder Magazine. As I mentioned, we have three main events that we hold yearly, and one of them is the Shindig Battle of Bands. I believe it's going to be happening in the month of November. If you're interested in local talent, live music, definitely keep an eye out for more information about that. I assume that there's going to be some information that's going to be going around quite soon. So please keep an eye out on that. We're also continuing our weekday meetings or weekday tours at noon, so feel free to join us as well. If you guys are at all interested in CITR and Discorder Magazine, if you want to contribute or just check out what we do, we have tours every weekday at noon, but if you can't make it to these, you can create an alternative time to come and take the tour as well. So yeah, once again, CITR and Discorder, we offer training sessions as well. And so if you want to be involved with radio production, we have trainings that we will offer you. We will not throw you right on air without any official trainings. So please don't be concerned or worried. Just come on down, take a tour, and see if you match any of the resources and the opportunities that we have offered here. So, as for today's episode, I've got a few things I want to go through. First up, I have a romantic comedy that I'd like to recommend you all to watch. And I've actually discussed this romantic comedy in the years. I think it was like last year, maybe. And so it will be quite familiar. And I think this rom-com is also considered an absolute classic. So I don't think it'll be quite difficult to recognize what this is, but I do have a reasoning for why I choose this rom-com in particular, and so stay tuned for that. Then we'll be listening to the album Code Red by the musical band Indian City, which is an indigenous-led Canadian folk pop band. and I'm really excited to share their songs with you guys today. All right, so before we get started, let's get through some ads, PSAs, and some show promos, and we'll get right into the main portion of today's show. So I'll see you guys in a couple minutes.
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4: Good morning, everyone. I hope you guys are having a fantastic start of your day. My name is Jeff Lee, and welcome back to another episode of Lean In With Jeff. I hope you guys are doing well. As I mentioned, I've been noticing a lot of students and people around me getting sick, catching a cold. So please be careful and take care of your health. It is getting busier. It is getting busier in the time of the year with, you know, Halloween is definitely coming up, which I'm very excited for. Not necessarily because I'm, you know, particularly someone that dresses up for that day, but I do enjoy watching how creative people can get, and so I'm very excited for that. And also, we are entering, actually almost finishing up week 6 of the semester, and so I believe that is around the halfway mark, and that's insane because time really flies so fast. But at this time, please be aware of your health. You know, it is getting busy, but you know, your own mental health, your physical health is the most important thing. So please take care of yourselves, guys, and work on what you need to work on as well. All right, so for today's show, as I mentioned, I'll be starting off with a romantic comedy recommendation. Now, during the times that I've done rom-com reviews, I really enjoy them a lot. But out of all those rom-coms, and for those of you who have been following me for close to four years now that I've been doing Lean In With Jeff, there is one rom-com that I absolutely love and I consider my number one rom-com. Now, I'll give you a couple seconds to guess what that rom-com is. And that is When Harry Met Sally. I really like this rom-com. I think I've watched it, I don't even know, maybe 20 times, I'd say. I don't even know. Not to say that I've memorized, you know, all the lines. You know, I don't know it completely inside out, but there are definitely many lines that I remember and I quite enjoy as well. So the reason why I chose this rom-com is it goes back to why I like rom-coms in general. I think love and romance is inevitably going to be exposed to us one way or another in our lives. And I think watching rom-coms, it reminds us that the things that you're working on, whether it's your work or what project you're doing or an exam, whatever it is, I think human relationships and the ability to build a connection with people, that is so important. I think that's what we live for. Because, you know, what joy is there if you can't share your happiness with people and if you can't share meaningful dialogue with people and experience things with people, whether it's negative or scary or positive or happy. You know, I think being able to share something that is valuable and something that you are working on and put great value in, that's really, you know, what makes everything so meaningful and have value. And so, you know, when I watch rom-coms, it's really just, it makes you feel warm. But I think one of the things that is quite difficult for people to swallow is that some people think that rom-coms are very unrealistic. And I agree, you know, sometimes rom-coms can feel very unrealistic because of the certain plot that they go through. You know, there's a lot of consistency with the beginning, middle, and end of how a rom-com is progressed throughout the movie. And I think sometimes people get a little bit bored of how it is. But When Harry Met Sally is very unique because it gives you a chance to grow with the character for I think, close to two decades. I think it's around 15 years. So we get a timestamp almost like every 5 years. And each of the 5 years, we're able to see how the characters develop in each stage of their life, you know, starting from once they graduate college and then going up until, you know, getting married and getting divorced and all that sort of drama that they go through as an adult. But I really think that this rom-com is so good because of how well it portrays the natural aspect of human relationships. I don't want to get too much into it because I really want you guys to be able to see the movie, whether for the first time or again, because I feel like every time you rewatch the movie, there's something new that you learn. Now, one thing that I do want to tell you guys is that there are a couple of improvs that were in the movie, in the film. And I was able to learn this through a podcast that I was listening to about a discussion around When Harry Met Sally. I encourage you to watch the movie either again or for the first time and try and identify where that improv lies. And I think that is also the beauty and the excitement and just the thrill that you get from watching a movie. It's not really just about the content and you're just, you know, seeing something for the first time, but it's really seeing what's behind. And by seeing what's behind the scenes, it really emphasizes on key concepts like the emphasis on the natural human connection, the natural way that the humans react to certain situations and how dialogue is exchanged. And so I encourage you all to kind of focus on those aspects and a lot of comedy. You know, Billy Crystal and Meg Ryan do a wonderful job. Their chemistry, I think, is quite nice as well. Very good. So I do recommend that movie. And, you know, it was 1989. And so it does have that, you know, you can see that time in the settings and where they are. And it's truly a great film. But yeah, that's kind of the rom-com recommendation that I have for you all that I encourage you all to watch, if you have time, of course. But moving on to the next part of today's show, we will be doing a listening session of the band Indian City. Now, they are an indigenous-led Canadian folk pop band, and I think it would be nice to hear their album Code Red. So the first song that I have for you guys today is called Smile by Indian City. I hope you guys enjoy this song, and I'll see you guys in a couple minutes.

0: That was Smile by Indian City. And once again, we're listening to the album Code Red. The next song I have for you guys now is called Star People. I hope you guys enjoy this song, and I'll come back in a couple minutes.
1: It's in our tradition. It's a song about journey. Love you forever. Here's a song called Star People.

That was Star People. Once again, we're listening to the album Code Red by Indian City. The next one is called Code Red. You know, I find it quite interesting because a lot of the albums that I've been playing throughout the years, there's always the name of the title of the album in a song as well. And I think that's quite interesting. So listening into Code Red, I hope you guys enjoy, and I'll see you guys in a couple minutes.

That was Code Red. The next song I have for you guys is called Wannabe. I hope you guys enjoy this song, and I'll see you guys in a couple minutes. But before we do, I think I see a little bit of sun coming out just right now. So maybe, you know, there's going to be some good weather that's going to be coming right after this gloomy morning that we had. And so let's be hopeful. I see a little bit of the blue sky. Maybe if we're a bit more patient, we can see a little bit more sun. But yeah, here we go. Wannabe

That was Wannabe. The next song I have for you guys is called The Path. Enjoy the listen.

That was Walk Around the World. Once again, this is from Indian City, the album Code Red. All right, so those are all the songs I have for you guys today. The last part of the show, which I didn't mention because I meant it to be a surprise. A lot of people seem to enjoy fun facts, and so why don't we end off today's episode with fun facts related to health? I want to say this again, please, everybody, right now is the time, I mean, every day of the year, you should be constantly aware of your health. But a lot of students that I've met lately, they're catching a cold, they're getting sick. Please, please be careful, everybody. Your health is the number one priority. You have to be healthy to do what you want and perform well. Please be careful. Wear your clothes appropriately to however you want to feel, whether it's warm or cold or whatever it is. Eat the meals that you need to eat. Sleep well. For me, oh my goodness, if I had to choose one thing that I had to do, it would be getting adequate sleep. So please, everybody, be aware of your health. It really, really is important for your overall well-being and performing well and all and having a good relationship with your friends and family and all that. So please be careful. It's getting busy, I know that, but I have confidence that everyone is able to get through this successfully. And yeah, I hope you guys are able to do that. And I am here too. We're all in a way, you know, not on the same boat, but in a way we're all in a similar situation. We all have stress and struggles, but you know, you guys are not alone. We're all in this together in one way or another. And so let's get through this. Let's get through the hard work and also take care of our health. All right. So the first health related fun fact that I have is, this is from spectrumhealthcare.com. So drink something hot to cool down. Now, this is a fun fact that I have heard of, and it wasn't necessarily because of my independent research of this topic, but mostly because my parents told me

0: this. Specifically, my dad or even my grandpa, they would tell me if you're, you know, if you want to cool down, drink something hot, which was really odd to me, which was so odd. And here's actually the description. So research has shown that on a hot day, drinking a hot beverage may help your body stay cool, and the reason being that when you drink a hot drink, your body produces sweat to cool your body temperature. I didn't know this as well, but the ability to sweat helps you regulate your body temperature. And although sweating might feel icky and gross and not very pleasant, depending on where you are and when you're sweating, it is a necessary thing for us all to do to regulate our body temperature. And when I hear this, it's so cool. It gives you the sense that everything has a purpose. You know, sweating is not simply because you're hot. You know, it has a function to it. It has a certain purpose for your body and for your health. But yeah, if you're, I guess, yeah, if you want to cool down, you have to drink something hot. Maybe experiment if you want, if that's something that you want to try and do, but that is a very cool thing to learn. All right, so the strongest muscle in your body. Now, some of you may know, I think I guessed it to be somewhere along the legs. But it turns out that the strongest muscle that you can find, that can exert the most amount of pressure, according to the spectrumhealthcare.com, is the human jaw. It can close teeth with a force as great as 200 pounds. Now, I assume that this varies from, you know, different people, but that is insane. You know, your jaw is an extremely, extremely strong muscle. Okay, that's just so cool. You know, I don't think anyone would really imagine that your jaw, because I think strong has this weird, almost maybe natural connection to size. But it seems like, yeah, the jaw is the strongest muscle. All right, so the next one is, once again, about temperature, but cold temperature can be good for your health. Personally, you know, I'm sure that this question may have come up between your friends or your family. What would you rather feel, or what kind of situation would you rather be in, a hot or a cold? And I think a lot of people choose cold, and I think I also prefer cold. But here's the description. So, cold temperatures may help reduce allergies and inflammation, and research has shown that it can help you think more clearly and perform daily tasks better. I can definitely relate. I think, yeah, during the wintertime is definitely not when your allergies flare up. It's definitely during the summertime. And so I don't quite enjoy sweating in a like a public setting almost, or on a daily basis. I love to work out, and I would prefer sweating in that time of day. But you know, when I'm doing work or when I'm transiting, I do not want to sweat because I feel icky afterwards, and I just don't like it. So I do prefer myself being in a little bit of a colder temperature environment. But it seems like there's some benefits to cold temperatures as well. All right, the next one that I have, which will be the last one, is actually related to food and later connecting to your body, which is bananas can help improve your mood. So approximately 30% of your daily recommended intake of vitamin B6 is in bananas. And eating a banana can help relieve depression and anxiety by stimulating the serotonin levels in your body, which seems to be impacted with the consumption of banana or bananas. But yeah, I guess bananas are, in a sense, a superfood that can help you regulate or help with your mood as well. That is it for today's show. I hope you guys had a wonderful time listening in. Seems like the weather's going to clear up either today or maybe in the following days. But I hope you guys enjoyed it. I'll be back next week with another great episode. Stay safe, stay healthy, and I'll see you guys all next week. Bye-bye, everyone.
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0: And welcome back to another episode of Uncharted. You are listening to CITR 101.9 FM. Come along with us for an hour of mapping the musical grid lines of cities from around the world. Each episode, we focus on one scene and trace the musical history of the people and places that create its unique sound. We are your hosts, Smith
1: and Jones.
0: And this week, we are focusing on America's quote-unquote first music city, Philadelphia, Pennsylvania.
1: Thank you for that introduction, Smith. Before we begin, we would just like to recognize that we are broadcasting live from the unceded and ancestral territories of the Musqueam peoples here at the University of British Columbia Vancouver campus. As our show aims to tease out how culture and music are tied to locale, it's important to acknowledge how the land we have settled uninvited on has been shaped by its relationship to community since time immemorial.
0: As the sixth most populous city in the United States, Philadelphia boasts an impressive array of historical landmarks, such as the Liberty Bell and Independence Hall, as well as being the setting for the show, It's Always Sunny in Philadelphia, which you may have just recognized as our play-in song. But today, what we care most about is the unique sound produced and pioneered by this vibrant, strong-rooted city. Let's jump right in.
1: Up next, we have Lily of the Valley by 22 Degree Halo, Baby's Arms from Kurt Vile with a collab between Kurt Vile and the Sadies. Dandelions. Nope, no dandelions. That was a joke. Alone by Greg Mendez. Workhorse by Friendship and Sorry from Alex G. So these are all artists that are actually coming out of Philadelphia, whether they're attached to a Philadelphian label or themselves rooted there.
0: Let's take a listen.
1: Take a listen.

0: I forgot some of it. Yeah, good job. Good pull.
1: I love that song.
0: Did you get it?
1: It's a funny way to learn it, but yeah.
0: Yeah. I love it. Cool. All right, see you guys later.
1: Yeah. Thanks for having us.

0: Okay, welcome back. We were just listening to Lily of the Valley from their 2024 self-titled album by 22 Degree Halo, Baby's Arms from the 2019 self-titled single by Kurt Vile and the Sadies, Alone from the 2024 First Time slash Alone EP by Greg Mendez, Workhorse from their 2017 album Shock Out of Season by Friendship, and Sorry from Alex G's 2014 DSU. So this week, we are still on the city that loves you back, Philadelphia, Pennsylvania. Jones, do you love me back?
1: Smith, I've been thinking about it a lot recently, and for the most part, even when we're off air, I do.
0: Oh my God. Clip that, somebody. Clip that.
1: Remember
0: But I'm
1: that
0: still.
1: for next episode when we're not feeling that way.
0: Yeah. I'll come back to this. I'll play it in my sleep. But I just wanted to give you some more facts about Philly. Philly is home to the first secular song in the United States, written by Francis Hopkinson in 1759. My days have been so wondrous free.
1: That's incredible that we
0: And how
1: have
0: do you feel
1: documentation.
0: that secular music has evolved since 1759?
1: I feel, for the most part, pretty good about it. I think that's kind of like ideal for me.
0: Okay, good. Honestly, it's been a little bit unideal for me, but
1: Okay.
0: you
1: Well,
0: know
1: we can work
0: what?
1: through that maybe off
0: Yeah,
1: air.
0: off air, off air. Philly is also known as the city of DJs.
1: DJ Jazzy, I'm sure. DJ Jazzy Jeff, if I've
0: Yeah.
1: read that correctly.
0: Yeah. He made Philly's official FIFA World Cup 2026 host city theme song. Can you believe that?
1: Wow, no, I can't.
0: I mean, just some other Philly icons just making their mark on the world beyond music into sports.
1: Yeah, bridging that ever-present divide, especially taking that local scene to an international level with FIFA, something that touches us close here in
0: Indeed.
1: Vancouver as well. You know what is also really interesting?
0: No, tell me.
1: Famed and unfortunately recently passed away filmmaker David Lynch is actually also from Philadelphia. I know.
0: Oh, okay. I like
1: So,
0: that. That's great.
1: if anyone is interested, he releases his own music or did at the time. So, if you wanted to immerse yourself in that world of Blue Velvet one more time, make it
0: Yeah,
1: feel real to you.
0: his music is very, I mean, his work coded. It sounds exactly like anything that would ever play in any of the
1: Yeah,
0: soundtracks.
1: it's haunting.
0: Definitely is one way to describe it, haunting. Yeah.
1: Yeah, it's like an ear you find in a field.
0: Well.
1: Uncanny and unsettling.
0: Well, we were just listening to some of the DIY and indie rock scene out of Philly, but let's move into a little bit more contemporary or focused look into what's originating out of Philly and the sounds that are being produced.
1: Yeah, something that we wanted to kind of focus around today is the Philly-based label Julia's War Recordings. And so to kind of like leave you guys questioning and wondering, we're actually going to come back with some more information on that after we play some ads for you. So
0: Yeah, stay tuned.
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4: Picture this. 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
1: All right, welcome back. Thanks for tuning back in. As I was saying just before our ads, today we're going to be talking a little bit about Julia's War Records or recordings. It kind of goes by both. Founded in 2021 by Douglas Dulgarian, who's actually from the band They Are Gutting a Body of Water, recently here in Vancouver, I believe it was in the fall. Mm-hmm. The label is now housing many contemporary acts, as Smith was alluding to, that kind of fit within this genre of indie, alternative, and even kind of like country rock. So today we're going to play a couple tracks released on this label, looking at a song by... two songs by Feeble Little Horse, which is actually a band based out of Pittsburgh, but their album Heyday from 2021 was released on the label. And then a more recent song from them called Cradle, which is featured on their 2026 newest released Bit Not, mm-hmm. which I'd like to think has a little something to do with the Liberty Cradle that is in Philadelphia.
0: I believe it was actually an homage. So when you listen to the song, kind of think of democracy, think of America, think of everything this country was founded on and what's happened.
1: Yeah, this country as in that country.
0: Course. Sorry.
1: But that's okay. You know, you got to remember the home of democracy is far, far away from here. But so two songs from Feeble Little Horse. And then we've got another song from Guttering, which is actually a collaboration between MJ Lenderman and Wednesday's Carly, Hertzman, which they're very familiar with each other because MJ Lenderman was a big part of Wednesday for a while before they went their creative directions.
0: Also romantically,
1: which is why the song we're playing today is called Sacrifice, parentheses, for Love, off of their 2021 release on Julia's War Recordings.
0: And I believe that's also an homage to the slogan, The City That Loves You Back.
1: I would like to believe that. There's a lot of love in the air in Philly today.
0: Yeah, only in Philly. I mean, I think it's something that makes the city really unique. It's the only place in the world you can actually experience love. So I just really recommend everyone gets a chance to visit the city.
1: Yeah, and if not, just listen to these songs we have coming up next, because hopefully it captures that homage to love. And then our last two songs for you today within this little grouping are Dark Horse and Dying Out East from Fog Lake.
0: Yeah, Fog Lake and Euphoria Again did a collaboration, and Euphoria Again is actually housed under the Julia's War Recording label, and Fog Lake is a Canadian artist based in Newfoundland and Labrador by Aaron Powell, and he's collaborated with a lot of different artists, but notably Euphoria Again. They've released a couple songs together, so we're just going to play those for our little Canadian connection to bring some love out west. So take a listen.
1: Bringing love out west. Okay, here we go.

0: All right, welcome back to CITR at 101.9 FM. You're listening to another episode of Uncharted. Today we're talking all about what's happening down under in Philadelphia.
1: Okay, down under.
0: Down under.
1: Is that a callback to our Melbourne episode?
0: It is. You know, they're almost in the same parallel. Almost.
1: Almost. So close.
0: It's so close. You know, for us up here north in Canada, sometimes it feels like it. A lot of similarities between Melbourne and Philly. One of those wonderful similarities is a lot of great music. So what we were just listening to today was a couple tracks from Feeble Little Horse, track from Guttering, and two tracks from a collaboration between Fog Lake and Euphoria again. So looking at just our set list today, I'm seeing a lot of Feeble Little Horse, Dark Horse, and Workhorse. So there's a big theme here about horses. I don't know what is happening in Philadelphia, but...
1: A lot of horses, apparently.
0: A lot of horses, yeah.
1: Horse culture is big over there, I think.
0: Nay.
1: Mm. Okay, that was good. That was good. But
0: all right. So we can't talk about Philadelphia today without touching on a genre that has really defined not only the Philadelphia sound, but actually the larger soul sound in general. It's called Philly Soul.
1: Mm-hmm. And it was pioneered in the 70s, and it's defined by its lush, string-heavy R&B style. And I guess...
0: There's even an example of a known trombonist, Fred Wesley, who played for that Parliament Funkadelic collaboration, who described this sound as, quote-unquote, putting a bow tie on funk. So
1: I'm envisioning it now.
0: Yeah, I'm really seeing it.
1: The bow tie is so straight and so funky.
0: And I wish we could, you know, bow tie for air. That's what they say.

But this sound influenced later acts coming out of Philadelphia as well, such as the hip-hop group The Roots, made up of Questlove and Black Thought, and the pair having met in their adolescence at a Philadelphia high school for the creative and performing arts. And so we're just going to play a song now, not by The Roots, but by the Delphonics, which is another prominent Philly soul group. And we're going to play Break Your Promise from their 1968 album, La La Means I Love You.

0: Welcome back to Uncharted. That was just Break Your Promise from the Delfonics' 1968 album, Lala Means I Love You. Now, if you're familiar with our show, you know that we have a special place in our hearts and episodes for a little guy called Dean Blunt.
1: Yeah, so tune in. Stay tuned in for
0: Dean Con. Don't go anywhere. Don't go anywhere. Because we're doing Dean Con, actually, right now. Dean Blunt actually released a song called Philadelph Half-Life from his 2020 album Roaches 2012 to 2019 deluxe version. And within the song, he samples from the Philly legend Meek Mills.
1: On a track, Dreams and Nightmares.
0: And also, the song is named after the Roots album Philadelph Half-Life. So, kind of an homage to the Philly soul sound as well as the modern rap scene emerging out of Philly. And I think we can hear a lot of that through the beautiful, lyrics of Dreams and Nightmares, first of all. We're not playing that, but we would recommend everyone take a listen.
1: If you get a chance.
0: And so we're just going to play this, and then we'll be back to just kind of leave you with some last-minute thoughts on Philadelphia. So stay tuned.

0: So that was Dean Blunt's Philadelph Half-Life from the 2020 album Roaches 2012 to 2019. So thanks for listening this week with us when we covered the beautiful city of Philadelphia.
1: Yeah, we took quite a journey there from indie rock to this sweet, sweet soul of Philadelphia. I feel like we really, you know, hit all the stops.
0: We hit
1: of the birthplace
0: many,
1: of democracy.
0: If not all. You know, I think there's always room for improvement, as with democracy.
1: Yeah,
0: so
1: it's a real
0: I
1: lesson.
0: Think in kind of a tribute to Philly, the city that loves us back, we just want to say
1: We love you.
0: Philadelphia. Okay. Well, anyways, thanks for listening this week, and stay tuned next 2 weeks from now, actually, for the next episode of Uncharted. Mm-hmm. Now we're just going to play out with another Kurt Vile song, Dandelions, from the 2020 album Speed Sound Lonely KV.
1: Bye for now. We have been your hosts,
0: Smith
1: and Jones.